0: particulate matter 2.5 microns across or smaller. There is one exception in downtown Prince George on the corner of Queensway and 4th Avenue, but which is still reading at, frankly, excellent air quality, registering only 4 parts per million of particulate matter, 2.5 microns across or smaller. The particulate matter being measured is very tiny, insidious stuff, people. And now, with those forecasts out of the way, it's time for the Firecast. Information primarily derived from the British Columbia Wildfire Service. According to BC Wildfire Service's interactive map, for Wednesday, May 27th, there are 5 active wildfires in the Prince George Fire Center, 3 of which are under control and 2 are being held. The 2 being held are in the locations of Hostley Lake and Falk Creek. Falk Creek's discovery was reported officially on May 8th, 2026, and Hostel Lake's discovery was reported officially May 21st. Both of these fires are in the northeastern corner of the Prince George Fire District, with Falk Creek being more westerly of the two, south of Fort Nelson on the other side of the Alaska Highway. And it's suspected that both of these fires are a continuation of overwintering fire activity that began during the 2023, 24, or 25 fire seasons that smoldered underground through the winter, otherwise known as holdover or zombie fires, though initially being caused by lightning. The Hostley Lake Fire is located in the far northeast corner of the province, just south of Thinatea South Protected Area. And believe it or not, because we've had rain, actual rain over the past while, the Category 3 and 2 restrictions are being rescinded on Thursday, May 28th at noon for the Prince George Forest District, which includes Prince George and Robson Valley fire zones. They're still on for the Stewart-Nechako Forest District or Van Jam fire zone. Sorry. Be reminded that it is advised, before lighting a fire of any size, check the BC Wildfire Service open fire prohibitions and contact your local government for any bylaw restrictions in your area. For your information, you can report a wildfire using your mobile phone by pressing *5555 or through the BC Wildfire Service app or by dialing 1-800-663-5555. For the latest information on current wildfire activity, prohibitions, restrictions, road closures, and air quality advisories, visit bcwildfire.ca, make use of the BC Wildfire map, or use the BC Wildfire app on your mobile device.
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0: For a notice of traffic and pedestrian network disruptions, starting May 25th, you may have noticed that Foothills Boulevard Bridge is single lane traffic northbound and southbound over the bridge. Expect delays 24 hours a day until May 29th at 5 p.m. Starting May 27th, Law Avenue behind Hill Avenue and Clarion Crescent will be closed from 7 a.m. to 3 p.m. with construction affecting all lanes. Over on Southridge Avenue, between St. Lawrence Avenue and St. Anne Crescent, again on May 27th from 7 a.m. to 1 p.m., the road will be closed with construction affecting all lanes. And on May 27th from 7 a.m. to 9 a.m., construction will affect some lanes on Hollandia Drive. Only minor disruptions expected. And Moss Avenue between Wiggins Place and Norwood Street will be closed from 7:30 a.m. to 5 p.m. May 27th. And as many commuters may have noticed, 15th Avenue between Ospica Boulevard and Highway 97 has construction affecting some lanes. The eastbound outside lane and sidewalk are closed, with construction expected to be finished May 30th at 6:30 p.m. Local gas prices in Prince George are ranging from a low of 169.9 cents a liter over at Costco on Wednesday, May 27th, to a high over at the Esso at 177.9 cents a liter on Spruce Street. These prices are down from last week. A welcome change, I'm sure. Information courtesy of the Prince George Citizen. In other news, the community's beloved Little Prince steam engine over at the Exploration Place in Claylie Tenay Memorial Park has been forced to take a hiatus from service as upgrades to its track are needed for safety reasons. We'll have a story on this later this week. While at Exploration Place,

0: jets could be heard overhead. They were later identified as potentially being F-18 Super Hornets, which stopped at the Prince George Airport for refueling. The three jets heard May 26 were preceded April 10th by a similar occurrence where at least four fighter planes stopped at the Prince George Airport to refuel. In other news, the College of New Caledonia is receiving a grant from Health Canada and using it to expand dental care. Funds are part of the Oral Health Access Fund within the Canadian Dental Care Plan. The funds enabled students to use portable dental equipment to be able to provide care outside of a static brick-and-mortar clinic setting. UMBC is hosting their 33rd convocation ceremony, with celebrations occurring Thursday, the 28th, and Friday, the 29th of May. 16 PhDs will be awarded under a total of 742 credentials. Holly McVeigh and Araya Bernard are being recognized as valedictorians this year, Holly McVeigh being a two-time valedictorian, receiving her first honor when she graduated in 2021. When she received her Bachelor of Science in Biology degree, now receiving her Master's of Science in Natural Resources and Environmental Studies, while Araya Bernard will be receiving her Bachelor's of Science in Nursing alongside a Lieutenant Governor's Medal for Inclusion, Democracy, and Reconciliation. And following last week's story on food sovereignty, the City of Prince George has officially adopted a food charter following community engagement and public consultations during the official community plan in 2025. Meanwhile, the regional district of Fraser Fort George has already adopted an agricultural strategy. We'll have more on what these two developments mean in another story later this week. You can catch that interview and more on CFUR.ca, frequencynews.ca, and following this news summary on Due North News. Tune in to Due North, 7 a.m. and 5 p.m. weekdays, and 24/7 on CFUR.ca for locally grown, crafted, and curated local news and information. 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
0: 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Joining us over the line today is Jennifer Kaur, supervising lawyer for Community Legal Assistance Society, SHARP Workplace Program. That is an organization that provides free legal advice for those dealing with sexual harassment, especially in the workplace. Her organization has spent the last year researching how gender-based violence is handled within BC workplaces and the effects of non-disclosure agreements, known as NDAs, and they're sharing those findings and providing tools to do something about them in an upcoming workshop here in Prince George, June 10th, 9:30 a.m. to 3 p.m. at the Coast Hotel in downtown Prince George, Claylie Tanay. Thanks so much for joining us over the line today, Jennifer. Do you mind, first of all, telling us a little bit about, you know, what your organization does?
2: Thanks for having me. It's great to have the opportunity to talk to you. I manage a program called SHARP Workplaces, and we offer free legal advice to anyone in BC who's experienced workplace sexual harassment. We also offer training and education to the public and communities on workplace sexual harassment. And we actually have a partnership with BC Center for Women in the Trades, particularly focused on the trades as well.
0: It sounds like putting a finger on the economic landscape of Northern BC, we could be in for a lot of industrial activity. So that's fairly interesting and timely.
2: Yes. And of course, stemming from our work with Sharp Workplaces, we have seen the use of non-disclosure agreements with some of our clients who are being asked to sign those. And that started this project, our Speak Out project, and our campaign against the misuse of non-disclosure agreements.
0: In your experience as a lawyer, I imagine you have seen legitimate use of NDAs, non-disclosure agreements. Can you think of a situation in which an employee would be presented with an NDA here in perhaps Northern BC, where it'd be normal, run-of-the-mill, nothing to worry about, versus one that smells a little funny?
2: Yeah, well, I think the problem with non-disclosure agreements or NDAs is that they've kind of been used more expansively in ways that many of us think are not correct. So the original purpose of a non-disclosure agreement is to protect confidential information. So like intellectual property, trade secrets, so, you know, business lists, so you're not taking information from Microsoft when you move to work with Google, for example. But now they're being used. So that's what I would say the proper use of an NDA is. And so now they're being used in these contexts where you're keeping people silent about what happened to them, a wrong that happened to them. And the really what that does is try to protect the reputation of the person who committed the wrongdoing and potentially the organization that may have allowed it to happen. And it comes at a great cost to the individual person who sometimes might not be able to talk to a counselor, might not be able to process what happened to them. Sometimes the NDAs don't let them talk to their family. So they can't explain, for example, if they go to a new workplace, they are reacting to something. They can't explain why they're reacting in a certain way. So there's a lot of harm that we now know from the stories that have come out that are associated with NDAs. I really think the only legitimate purpose of an NDA is in terms of protecting confidential business information.
0: Thank you for that context. And zooming out a little bit, there's a larger issue of gender-based violence that motivates this seminar. And do you mind speaking a little bit about the bigger picture of this in British Columbia, kind of before we look at how it affects us in Northern BC?
2: Of course. Well, we really know from a lot of research and our own experience with clients that gender-based violence, including sexual harassment in the workplace, is a serious ongoing problem in British Columbia. And it really affects individual workers, colleagues, employers, and the economy as well, if we're looking at the greater impact in our society. Studies show that more than half of women experienced workplace sexual harassment, and then vulnerable groups such as people who are gender diverse or Indigenous people or racialized people may experience greater risks to violence. The YWCA of BC came out with a recent study that shows that workplace sexual harassment contributes to $86 million in annual cost in BC. So it's a real impact to our economy, and that's in terms of absenteeism, loss of productivity of the workplace, and cost for providing supports and investigations and those sorts of things. So it's a real impact to everyone.
0: So I think many people could argue that there is a moral imperative to paying attention to this issue, but what you're also illustrating is there's actually an economic issue that exists alongside this issue. There's a monetary cost to ignoring this. Are you able to speak a little more to that at all?
2: Well, yes, I certainly think that there is a cost to the economy as a whole. And as everyone knows, the Prime Minister has talked about increasing development and infrastructure, and a lot of that will be happening potentially in Northern BC So that also might mean that there are more risks to people for workplace sexual harassment or violence. And of course, that negatively impacts workers as well as our productivity.
0: In January 2026, the RCMP, the Royal Canadian Mounted Police, presented to Prince George City Council the various crime statistics for the year of 2025. One of the things of note was that here locally, there is a 15% increase in domestic violence. And of course, more research has to be undergone to really understand the causes of this. But at that meeting, one of the potential causes identified was loss of employment, loss of work. The way that this issue has affected our community, continues to affect our community, and affect communities across the province, just simply isn't going away. And by doing the work you're doing, I'm curious about solutions to this problem. What have you seen in either communities like ours, or larger centers, or really anywhere where activities and actions by people have actually been able to begin to address this problem?
2: Well, I definitely think increasing awareness about people's rights and their options is something that's important. So that's what we do. And also certainly in some of our training with BC Center for Women in Trades, we talk about not just identifying what workplace sexual harassment is, but also strategies people can use to address that, both in the workplace and as well. We know there's a lot of bystander training that's being offered. And there are, of course, many good organizations providing support in local communities, really across the province, for people who might be experiencing harm. You know, a couple organizations that have come to our workshops have been the Northern Women's Center and Northern Fire. And so we look forward to strengthening partnerships and networks in your region and across the province for improving our work in advocacy on these issues.
0: Within the last year, your organization, the Community Legal Assistance Society, has been researching how gender-based violence is handled within BC workplaces and the effects of the NDAs mentioned earlier, the non-disclosure agreements. Is there anything you're able to share about your findings or you feel people should know about? Obviously, we'll be able to know more if we attend your seminar on June 10th, but what could you share with us today about that?
2: Yeah, I mean, we're really looking forward to sharing our report more publicly. We'll be launching that in June. But yes, we are delivering a workshop on June 10th in Prince George, and we're delivering a few across the province, as well as a virtual one. So if you're not able to attend the one on June 10th, you can sign up for a virtual workshop as well. And really, we have been looking at the issue of workplace harassment and discrimination and violence, gender-based violence, in and through a survey and consultations. So we were up in Prince George in September last year as well for a discussion. And all that research and findings are in our report, and we've used them to base recommendations. And now we're coming back to engage with organizations and communities to talk about how to work together and develop some advocacy strategies and skills to try and address gender-based violence and the harm of non-disclosure agreements. So with respect to non-disclosure agreements, as I said, we've seen them in our work with people who've experienced workplace sexual harassment. People are probably very familiar with stories like Harvey Weinstein and Hockey Canada, and even here in BC, Esther Huang of the Vancouver Symphony, who was silenced by an NDA, and the harm that it causes to individual people, as well as allowing perpetrators to potentially continue to harm other people. So we're hoping to make recommendations with respect to regulating those with government, as well as through our research, we looked at a lot at the process of how organizations handle gender-based violence and some of the issues that were coming up there that people have identified through the research in the survey.
0: The public is invited to attend your workshops. It's not just gaining information, but there is practical skills that can be acquired at these workshops as well. Do you want to speak to a little bit about what people can learn as far as empowering themselves to avoid being put into some of these difficult situations involving NDAs and being set up for failure, basically?
2: Yeah, this workshop is really building on how to do advocacy in terms of advocating with government or the employer, raising awareness about what needs to change, about how gender-based violence is handled, and how to improve things, basically taking more of a trauma-informed approach to support people. We do also have information on how to negotiate an NDA if people are being faced with one. But we're really hoping from this workshop to really kickstart a campaign and build the capacity of organizations or people to engage in these discussions and further help us with combating these issues of gender-based violence.
0: In terms of the Northern context, is there any more about this issue that you think tends to affect our community perhaps more than others or the North specifically?
2: Well, that's a really good question. I think that we know from some research, I think Northern Fire has done some research, that there are higher rates of violence in the North and their supports are less accessible. And a lot of that contributes to poor health outcomes for people. We know that some workplaces that have more remote work sites, such as work camps, people are more vulnerable or isolated in those situations. As well, of course, in smaller communities, there are fewer jobs, so people may stay at a workplace because in this current environment, especially, people are concerned about losing their employment and their income, and so they may remain at a workplace where they're at risk, as well as being concerned that people may find out that they've reported and they don't want that to come out in the community. So there are a lot of complications, I think, as well for communities in the North.
0: Is there anything you'd like to leave our audience with to encourage them to attend your workshop at the Coast Hotel on June 10th?
2: Yeah, I just really encourage people who might be interested in learning about it. We have talked a lot about the NDA part of our research, but we did also do a lot of research on workplace policies and looking at and hearing from people about what didn't work in their workplace and what they think might be helpful. And really, the workshop is an opportunity to build skills on advocacy. So if you're interested in developing skills, we really welcome you to attend.
0: Speaking with us on the topic of gender-based violence in the workplace was Jennifer Kaur, supervising lawyer for the Community Legal Assistance Society's SHARP Work Plan Program, providing free legal advice to anyone who has experienced workplace sexual harassment in British Columbia. The Speak Out Advocacy Workshop is set to occur here in Prince George Clayley Tanay at the Coast Hotel, 9:30 a.m. to 3 p.m. Wednesday, June 10th. That's 770 Brunswick Street. Signage will be posted in the lobby. Light breakfast and lunch will be provided. The organization may be able to provide reimbursement for mileage or transportation. 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Search Speak Out Advocacy on Eventbrite in Prince George. 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To register or to get more information, you can email standinformed@classbc.net, classbc.net, and we'll put a registration link on our web post for this story as well. 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
0: 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She's the author of several books, including Ageless Women, Timeless Wisdom, See Jane Lead, 99 Ways for Women to Take Charge at Work, Nice Girls Don't Speak Up or Stand Out, How to Make Your Voice Heard, Your Point Known, and Your Presence Felt, and, most recently, Nice Girls Don't Get the Corner Office, Unconscious Mistakes Women Make That Sabotage Their Careers, published this 2026. Thank you so much for joining us over the line today from Southern California. How are you today? How's the weather?
5: I'm just great. You know, it is a perfect Southern California day today. I don't have a complaint in the world.
0: Fantastic. Before we get into your new book, I'd like to just ask you a little bit about your own experience in being a woman in the business world in the United States. Obviously, it's a very competitive environment, and you've had to borrow a Canadian term, put your elbows up and make space for yourself. What is your business experience, and how does that inform your passion of writing these books and helping people make a name for themselves and survive in this competitive corporate world?
5: Yeah, you know, I worked for ARCO, the oil company, in human resources for many years. And I left there because I wanted to start a private practice. And one of the reasons why I had to leave to use my doctorate once I earned it was because they told me I was doing fine where I was and I should just stay there. And I think that happens for a lot of women. They get more education, maybe certification, they have more experience, and yet they're not recognized as people that should be promoted or put into a different kind of role. And that happened to me, and I decided I would vote with my feet. Now, I had my private practice for a very short time, Ian, and I parlayed those skills into executive coaching because that's really where my passion was. It was about, how do I help people in the workplace, which I really knew well, obviously, how do I help them to succeed and thrive? And so I started coaching both men and women, and then it became clear to me that women weren't getting coaching opportunities. So I thought, I need to write a book for them, and I'm going to tell them the exact same things that I tell my male clients, but with a feminine twist, like what's different for women in the workplace. And so that's why I started writing the books, because I wanted women to have the same opportunities for growth and development that companies were paying for and giving men.
0: In that experience, perhaps you've received a fair amount of pushback. I mean, what I hear all the time from my position as a male in the working world is things like, it's not the 1900s anymore. It's not the 1950s anymore. Like, we have equality. Like, what's the problem here? But in your books, and the most recent one, one of the things you highlight are 100 career-limiting mistakes, like people buying into gaslighting, avoiding office politics, undervaluing your worth, things like this. And there are still many barriers that have been left in place and continue to be obstacles for women in the workplace. And it's a difficult question to ask you to select, you know, a few, but what do you feel are some of the most common obstacles that limit people from achieving their full potential? And how were you able to overcome them? How do you advise people to overcome them?
5: Well, that's a loaded question.
0: Sure is. Yeah.
5: Let me try to unpack that, because when you talked about, you know, people will say, oh, you know, there's equality. What are you complaining about? That is gaslighting. And for women who don't know what that term means, it means when somebody questions your reality in a way that makes you doubt yourself. And it's from the old movie Gaslight from the 1950s. And so that is one of the obstacles, obviously, is when people gaslight you and then you tend to doubt, am I really capable? So if somebody says something to you like, do you really think you're ready for that job? Or are you sure you want to make that move? That causes you to doubt yourself. So there's two things that go on here. One is the ways in which the system impacts women to hold them back. And right now we're seeing, you know, the system is working against women. You know, to use a favorite term in this country of a certain person, it's rigged. It's rigged against women. And we're seeing that women are actually moving backwards in terms of their rights, particularly in the United States. I don't know that that's as true in Canada, but we are certainly seeing that in the United States as the DEI movement has been all but abolished and reproductive rights for women have been taken away. So these are some of the things that women are up against systemically. At the same time, Ian, there's certain things that we do to collude with the system. And that's really what I focus on, because most of us aren't going to do anything to change the system. Most of us, you know, thank God that there are many women out there who are fighting the system. And I appreciate those women and support them. But most of us on a day-to-day basis, we're not going to fight the system, but we can take control back. We can stop colluding. And so some ways in which we collude is buying into the gaslighting. Another way is to keep our mouth shut, because people have told us that we're too aggressive or we're too opinionated, or why do you think anybody would listen to you, or, you know, all these things. And so we keep our mouth shut. And when we keep our mouth shut, people can't see what we are capable of. So we're really between a rock and a hard place. You say nothing, and people think you're nobody to be contended with. You say something in a really intelligent and assertive way, and you get called names. So, you know, you're walking this thin line all the time. My feeling is women need to err on the side of being called names, because it's going to happen anyway, right? You're not going to get your needs met if you don't err on the side of making sure that you put your best foot forward.
0: All right. One must express themselves in some way. It has to happen, or you'll explode. We're social people. We can't just be put down endlessly and expect to have a multi-decade career and be happy in that kind of environment.
5: You know, Ian, you said, or we'll explode. For women, it's a little bit the opposite. You know, they can explode for sure. But many women go the opposite direction and they get depressed. Because if you can't express your anger, or if you can't express your frustration, where's it going to go? It's going to go internal. And so my very first book that most people don't even know about was called Women, Anger, and Depression, Strategies for Self-Empowerment. And I based it on my work as a psychotherapist. And I said, that's exactly what happens for women. We're not supposed to be angry. Well, if we are angry and we're not supposed to be, we turn it on ourselves.
0: Thanks for sharing that and for clarifying. I appreciate that. One of the chapters in your book is called Welcome to the Broocracy, the Harsh Reality Awaiting Women After Graduation. And one of the reasons I wanted to chat with you is, you know, we're a campus community radio station. We're situated on the University of Northern British Columbia. And actually today happens to be Convocation Day. And for 2026. So congratulations to the graduates. But
5: yes.
0: It's not necessarily pretty out there. The working world is full of a lot of unexpected challenges and obstacles that await people entering into the working world and the professional circuit. And what do you mean by the broocracy? I'm interested in that terminology.
5: Yeah, it's a term that I use to describe what society is like at the moment. In a broocracy, it's the white cisgender men who have the power and control and are making decisions for everyone else. And so women who live in a bureaucracy, which we all are right now, find that when they try or they attempt to exercise any agency, they are pushed back. And again, particularly in this country, we see it with, for example, a Secretary of Defense who doesn't believe women belong in the military. And then you have someone like Mark Zuckerberg who says, you know, leadership has gotten too soft. We need to man up. We need more testosterone in leadership. And so as women enter into the workplace for the first time, this is what they're encountering. And what's interesting is when I talk to young women, they say things like, I thought my mother took care of all that. I didn't think I was going to have to deal with this. And you are going to have to deal with it. But but my advice to young women who are just graduating is do not let it deter you. Because, again, you can't collude with the system. The system will want to push back on you. And your challenge, really, is when you talked about expressing yourself, the challenge for every woman is to tell people to go to hell so they look forward to the trip. And that's essentially what I do, is I give women the tools, the techniques, the language for how to communicate in a way that allows you to maintain your essence as a woman and at the same time make your voice heard.
0: Essentially, to maintain your integrity, your sense of self, your sense of self-worth, while simultaneously navigating this bizarre system that is not designed for you and has no intention of making you happy necessarily, but to navigate it in a way that you can get what you need out of it. Is that kind of the essence?
5: That is absolutely the essence. And in addition to just speaking up, there's some simple things that you could do. When I talk about speak up, I tell women you should be the second or third person to speak in every meeting. The second or third person doesn't look like they're grandstanding. If you're always the first person, it looks like you're grandstanding. If you're the second or third person, people aren't going to think to themselves, oh, she's grandstanding, but they will mentally make a note that you have self-confidence because you spoke up early. Early speakers are seen as more self-confident than later speakers. Now, with that said, as somebody new to the workplace, I would say when you speak up, it should be a question. It should be, you need to be willing to say something like, you know, I know I'm new around here, and so could someone please explain to me, and whatever it is. People will respect you for, you know, asking for clarity, and you will have established yourself as someone who's willing to take risks. Similarly, if you work remotely, always have your camera on, always. Because if your camera isn't on and you're in a Zoom meeting, you're not in the meeting. It's just that simple. And women leave their cameras off more than men because they're more concerned about how they look. Maybe they don't have makeup on that day, or they didn't do their hair, or, you know, whatever. And as a result, they leave the camera off. But if your camera's off, you're not in the meeting. And then a third thing that I recommend is that you distinguish yourself from others by defining and marketing your brand. We are all a brand in the workplace. Our brand is what people say about us when we leave a meeting or we leave a room. And you can decide what you want that to be. You just fill in the blank here. There goes a woman who, what do you want people to say about you? Come up with a couple of characteristics, some descriptors, and then act in ways that will make people see that.
0: Considering your body of work, it appears to me, as someone who's just recently been introduced to it, that you have a lot of effective and practicable advice for people participating in the workplace. And the methods that you encourage for the effective participation in the workplace have value for sure, and participating in the workplace also brings value for the individual. I mean, we all have to make work to make money, to pay the bills, to get closer to the life we want to live and all that kind of thing. But is there any aspect of your body of work, your research, that attempts to dismantle the system that we're in? It appears to me in a lot of things I've read and so on that basically the current competitive market system we're in tends to encourage a lot of the, I want to say, negative person-to-person competition that leads people to depression and a sense of unworthiness and so on. When it comes to actually navigating the society we're in, which is essentially, you know, a market capitalist system, Is there any activities or actions that help to break that apart a bit and allow us to not be so subjugated by the demands of a market system?
5: Well,
0: is that a fun question for you?
5: Or? I think I understand what you mean. So, you know, in terms of dismantling the system, you have to remember that systems are designed to perpetuate themselves. So whether it's an ecological system, a family system, a political system, or a business system, it's designed to perpetuate itself. And when the system starts getting a little bit out of whack, the system acts in ways to bring it back to homeostasis. And that's essentially what we saw in the workplace. So when Mark Zuckerberg says, we've gotten too soft, that's code for there's too many women, right? So he's trying to bring the system back to where it belongs. We can't dismantle the system, but what we can do is shift the system by having more women in senior roles, in executive roles, in government, in politics, because women bring an entirely different perspective. They are not bringing that way of competing. That's not how women compete. Women compete collaboratively. They understand the value of bringing people together and how 1 + 1 does not equal 2, but it equals exponentially more when it comes to bringing many people to the table. And so in terms of shifting the system, it's going to have to be women willing to stick their necks out and enter into the system and demand that they get senior positions and they assume their rightful role in executive management.
0: To explore that just a little further, I'm curious, in the workplace, when there are women involved, embedded within an organization already in some position of seniority, how can colleagues, be they men or women, support these individuals to advance further to make the changes in either the workplace or the overall system that one may desire to see?
5: Yeah, I think that everyone, both senior women and senior men, need to advocate for women. And also, let me say, people of color, because I know we're talking about women here, but in my experience, people of color suffer in the same ways from the bureaucracy. Because as I said earlier, the bureaucracy consists of cisgender white men, and they tend to be older also. And so what really needs to happen here is that both women and men need to advocate for people who may not be exactly like them. White women need to be bringing many more women of color along with them. Men need to just be, especially white men, need to be bringing many more women and people of color along with them. And that's what makes it so hard, because people tend to hire in their own image. You know, that's what so many of the equal opportunity laws were designed to diminish, hiring in your own image. And with the erosion of those laws and policies and practices, we're back to, you know, it's okay to hire in your own image. I mean, I just look at my government, right? And there was somebody showed me a picture the other day of the summit in China with the president of China and the president of the United States. And it was all white men. There had to be 25 white men at the table, with the exception maybe of Marco Rubio, who's Cuban. And so it's not acceptable. We shouldn't look at that as the norm. We should look at that as that's abnormal. And it's one reason why, as we look around the world, we see war continue, poverty. It's that same competition that you described. We see war, poverty, corporate greed, famine. Now we're seeing disease. And it's because we don't have more diversity at the table.
0: So you have authored a number of books in your career. You're an accomplished individual with titles behind your name. You've got a great place on the coast down in Southern California. It sounds incredible. Why bother doing this? Why bother continuing this work? You could rest on your laurels. You could take a nap. Why does this issue continue to be so important for you? What motivates you to carry on?
5: Because every time I think I'm ready to take a nap, something stupid happens. And, you know, I'm from New York originally. And it's like, I cannot keep quiet when I see injustice. That's just how it is for me. A friend of mine who does one of those tests, and I'm just blocking on it right now, but she said, you know, your type, Lois, is that you'll always fight for justice. Now, I didn't know that until recently. I didn't know that that was my type, but I knew that I fought for justice because I believe as a woman, as a Jewish woman, right, I have experienced and seen all kinds of discrimination and bias, and it's not right. So when you ask me what keeps me going, it's whenever I think I'm going to take a rest, something happens. In this country, it happened to have been an election. You know, in other countries, I just see so much bias in so many ways that I want to help those women as well through my work.
0: Understood. Thank you so much for your time today, and best of luck on the book release. We are speaking today to Dr. Lois Frankel, author of Nice Girls Don't Get the Corner Office, Unconscious Mistakes Women Make That Sabotage Their Career. 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
5: Yeah, and I'd also like to encourage people to connect with me on LinkedIn at Dr. Lois Frankel, because I provide, share articles and tips and just all kinds of things. And every once in a while, I have a diatribe about what's wrong with the world.
0: Right on. Good stuff. 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

0: 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I'm Andrew Shaver, host of When We Wake. Andrew, who? 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I know. I'm new here at CFUR, so thanks for having me. Speaking of, when do you have me? 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

Welcome to the Concrete Pillow. For the next hour, we will be touching on the more subtle side of the boulder. This is still rock music, but we're leaning a little more into the roll. 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
1: Well, hey there, everybody. It's time now for When We Wake. I'm your host, Andrew Shaver, and you've got me for just under 60 minutes. And on today's show, I've got a wake-up call. All right. My guest today is L.A.-based singer-songwriter Lucy Clearwater, whose debut full-length album is called People Not Possessions, and it's a title that tells you quite a bit about who she is before you even hear a note. Lucy started playing violin at the age of 4, and by the time she was 12, she was teaching on the instrument. My goodness. Then she started writing songs on the guitar, and she hasn't looked back. She grew up in the Bay Area, moved to LA, spent some time in Berlin, even learned enough German to write and record an entire album in the language. But at the heart of this new record of hers is something simpler. It's a belief in community, connection, and the people who shape our lives. In our chat, we get into the long road to making a debut full-length album, recording live to tape with producer Tyler Chester, writing songs about friendship, grief, and love, and one specifically about the perils of the intersection between friendship and love. Here's my chat with Lucy Clearwater.
2: There we go. Hey.
1: How are you?
2: I'm doing well. How are you?
1: I'm well. I'm very well. Nice to see you.
2: It's good to see you too. Where are you?
1: I am in Dartmouth, Nova Scotia. So we are bi-coastal today,
2: wow.
1: Aren't we?
2: That's fun.
1: Are you on the West Coast?
2: I am. I'm in LA. Just woke up, having my little morning coffee.
1: What kind of coffee you take? What's your go-to?
2: So I recently got like a Breville espresso machine,
1: sure.
2: And I'm obsessed with it.
1: Sure.
2: And I got it on Facebook Marketplace, and it was like $300, which was incredible. And it's some of the best espresso. I would say I could start my own coffee shop. It's pretty good.
1: With that coffee machine, is what you're saying.
2: Mm-hmm.
1: That's the only one you'll need, hey?
2: I think so.
1: Need
2: well,
1: the
2: I would
1: one
2: just have to
1: pull.
2: Do it. Yeah. The line would get really long because it would be really slow process.
1: Maybe you want that, hey? Maybe you want people walking by being like, what's up with this place?
2: Yeah.
1: The water wouldn't be so clear. It'd
2: good.
1: Be dark water, actually. Would you call it dark water coffee? Lucy dark water?
2: Oh, whoa. Oh my gosh, you're giving me merch ideas.
1: Okay.
2: That's actually such a good idea, yeah.
1: Maybe you just woke up, though, hey?
2: Yeah, that's true. But I've been thinking it would be really cool to have like coffee merch. I'm always trying to think of like fun new ways to have DIY, like more interesting merch ideas. Coffee would be really cool.
1: Yeah. What would you do? Are you talking like coffee merch or coffee beans themselves? You'd befriend a roaster of some kind.
2: I would have to partner up with a roaster, I think. And then,
1: and it'd be called Darkwater.
2: Is that Darkwater? Yeah.
1: Okay.
2: Yeah, I think you get 10%.
1: Okay. Well, that's exciting. I was gonna ask for 6, so I'm already 4 hours ahead, and actually 4 percentage points. So that's good.
2: Funny.
1: If I have this right, your mother started teaching you violin when you were 4 years old.
2: Yep. Yeah.
1: Wow. Do you remember your first lesson, or you know, do you have memories of? I mean, you clearly know how to play. You remember how to play violin, but do you have memories of the lessons?
2: I don't remember my very first lesson, but I do remember my mom

0: So that's like, that was your first instrument. I'm imagining. That's where it all began. And then you started playing guitar with your dad at six. Do I have that right?
1: Maybe a little later, like eight, nine-ish. Wow. And I just
0: so young.
1: Yeah, that's incredible. Like maybe two chords, and then did that for a couple of years until when I was like, I think in high school was when I got more really into playing guitar, and I took maybe 6 months of lessons from a local teacher who worked at this like beautiful, like fine guitar shop with lots of handmade guitars and beautiful instruments. So we did like finger style lessons for a while, and that's where I found my guitar, which is like still my main guitar that I play all the time.
0: Oh, no kidding, hey?
1: I would show up for a lesson, and it would come after school, so I didn't have an instrument with me, and he would say, you could just pick whatever guitar you want off the wall for today's lesson. So I would just try out different guitars every time. And one day I walked in, and it was like, it just felt like it was out of a movie. There was like this one guitar, and it felt like there was like angels singing and this like light around it. And it was like, ah, and I just walked towards it. The second I picked it up, I was like, I think I just need to figure out how to buy this guitar. Like, this has to be my guitar. And yeah, it's from a maker named Tony Yamamoto. And he recently stopped building just a couple of years ago. So now it's there's a limited number of these floating around there. And I feel really, really lucky.
0: No kidding. Did you, have you had an opportunity to meet Tony Yamamoto? Is that his name?
1: Yeah. I got to meet him. I think it was around the time when I bought the guitar. And I haven't seen him since, but, yeah, I think he moved back to Japan, and
0: How did you? You said I had to figure out a way, as you heard the angel singing, to buy this guitar, and then you did. How did you do it?
1: I took a loan from my parents, and then I paid them back.
0: Your mom's like, "You're gonna owe me several thousand dollars anyway."
1: Yeah. So they helped me out, and I paid them back every month.
0: Really? They put you on a payment plan. Good for you.
1: Yeah. It probably took a couple of years. It was a really, really pricey instrument. So, that's. That's how
0: I imagine they were, game to play on that one. They're like, "Oh, she wants a handcrafted Yamamoto guitar." Sure, that makes sense.
1: Yeah, I think it was partially maybe one of their ways of like teaching me about credit and like how to take a loan. I feel like there were multiple aspects going on there. I was like 16, I think, when this happened, and so they were like, "This is a good time for her to learn how to figure out how to do money." I was like, great.
0: Yeah, sure.
1: but yeah, I mean, I feel really grateful. I think they really like showed me how to be independent and how to do things on my own. And they didn't just like spoon feed me things. Yeah. They didn't just like, they taught me how to work. And I actually started working when I was 12. Teaching violin.
0: Oh, teaching, but you were, God. Most kids are, I don't know, but most kids, in my mind, most kids are starting lessons around then. You're already teaching by 12.
1: Yeah, well, my grandma's neighbor wanted to learn, and I had been playing since I was four, so I thought I could make a little, $10, teach a little 30-minute lesson, and then that just expanded until I had a whole bunch of students I would see every week, so I was... It felt like having a full time job while being in high
0: grade
1: school.
0: Six or okay, like moving forward beyond there. Well, so you taught through high school.
1: Yeah. My kind of like music studio, grew until when I was like 17, 18. At the end of high school, I think I had about 30 students. On the weekdays after school, I would go home and teach all afternoon, and then squeeze in a little bit of homework. And it was pretty wild. But I really just followed in my mom's footsteps with that, and that set me up pretty well to then move to LA when I was 18 and have a little bit of a kind of cushion to try to start my life off of.
0: Do you mean a financial cushion, like money that you'd make?
1: Financial cushion. Yeah.
0: Did you continue teaching when you moved to LA at 18?
1: Mm-hmm.
0: And you moved from the Bay Area, is that right? Like the East Bay Area?
1: Mm-hmm.
0: Okay. And you kept teaching in LA?
1: Kept teaching, yep. And then I stopped teaching when I started getting touring opportunities and started hitting the road with my own music and realized it was just hard to keep doing both. And that was a really exciting moment for me because I had always I was looking for when's the day when I can kind of let go of that and just be a full-time artist. And
0: what was the
1: happened.
0: Day?
1: It was 2023, I want to say.
0: Yeah, that's the year.
1: I think, yes, that's the year. That's... yeah, I don't know. Yeah.

0: remember the day.
1: No, no. But you probably remember like the thing that happened that allowed you to shift out.
0: Yeah.
1: What was it?
0: Well, it happened kind of incrementally. Like I would start going on little tours and I kind of had to just tell my students like, hey, I'm going to be gone for a little while. And then once that started happening too frequently, I started like cutting down on students slowly over time. So it wasn't really like one moment where it all shifted, but I will say it was probably around when I started touring with Victoria Canal. She brought me on as a support act on her tour, and I was also playing in her band, and we went all over the US, Europe, and UK. So we were out for, it was like a good chunk of the year.
1: Wow.
0: And yeah, that was kind of the point where it was like, okay, this is, I got to let go of teaching altogether.
1: Mm-hmm. So. Still fresh, I guess. Do you miss teaching?
0: I miss some of the kids. Like I miss some of the sweet little people that I was giving lessons to. But I don't think that teaching was really my calling. It didn't really make me super happy the way that like doing music full time, the way that I do now, feels so fulfilling. Yeah. And I didn't get that same feeling from teaching.
1: Yeah.
0: So.
1: Yeah. I spoke with Christine Bougie on the show recently. She's an incredible guitar player, and she also teaches, but she talked about a moment when she met many years ago Bill Frisell, who was like an idol of hers, someone to whom she looked up, and they met and he recognized in her an undeniable talent and said, and this was like a real moment for her, and said, like, you have the thing. If you want to do it, you have it. Go do it. And then she's held on to that and has continued, and because it was such an important moment to her. And she's tried, when she has students who she identifies as having the thing or could have the thing, she really makes a point of saying it. Did anything like that ever happen to you? I'm just asking because you started playing so young and then you started teaching.
0: Yeah, I think there was something in me that just always, I feel like I honestly always knew that this was just what I was ultimately going to do. And teaching for me was always just like a means to an end. When I was like 12 years old, I entered a songwriting competition that was through like a creative writing thing at my school. And it did really well. It like won at the state level, and then it got second place nationally. And I think that was something that gave me like a confidence of like, oh, I'm actually good at this. This isn't just something that I want to do. This is something that I think I have an actual chance at being able to do. And then from that point on, it was like, I just never really looked back. It was kind of, this is the thing. Started writing songs, started playing gigs, and that's just kind of always been the thing.
1: Who won that? Was it Taylor Swift? Taylor Swift won that, didn't she? She was
0: 14. I actually don't know. I don't know what it was. It was funny. It was a competition through like the PTA. It was like some national PTA thing.
1: Do you still know how to play the song? Do you ever play the song?
0: Mm-mm. No, I don't know how it goes. I haven't. Yeah. I don't remember.
1: Sure. I feel like you're being a little evasive at the moment. You've written some songs since then that you're a little more fond of, hey?
0: Yes, I would say so.
1: Well, here's one of them. It's Lucy Clearwater with What's Mine. More with Lucy after this.

0: that is pretty. That is Lucy Clearwater with What's Mine. Lucy is my guest on today's episode of When We Wake. Now back to our chat. The new album, your debut full length, right, is called People Not Possessions. Or is it People Aren't Possessions? It's People Not Possessions, right?
1: People Not Possessions, yeah. I think this is like a big question out there because...
0: Way to create some mystique around your album.
1: Yeah, it's with the little like not equals sign in the title there. But yeah, it's People Not Possessions, which if you listen to the record, you'll hear that's one of the lyrics in the first song on the record called What's Mine. Yeah. And the line is, all my friends are people, not possessions. And I just kind of took that and made that the title. So
0: yeah, that's a beautiful song. If I have it right, when your debut EP, Feel Again, like it expanded out of that song, right? You wrote a song called Feel Again and things sort of came from there. Okay.
1: Yeah.
0: Did something
1: similar
0: happen on this album?
1: This album was more just like I had made a handful of EPs and I was just like, I feel like I'm at the point where it's time to make a full record. And so I looked back on all the songs that I had written over the last 5 years or so, found stuff that didn't make their way onto different EPs and just like newer stuff I'd been writing and sort of just kind of found all the ones that fit together. So it wasn't so much like, I love when I hear about artists that are like, oh yeah, I like went into the woods and I like wrote the album and then we took it into the studio. It wasn't one of those. I'm thinking that might be something that I want to try for my next album. But for this one, it's really just like a combination of songs from throughout my 20s. And that's part of what I love about it is like, it just, when I like listen back to the record, it feels like I'm just kind of reflecting on my experience as a person in their 20s, traveling and living in LA. And it kind of takes you through different relationships, different just like existential topics that I've kind of grappled with, grief, like losing family members, things like that. So it's, yeah, that's sort of it. It didn't really stem from one song in particular. The title ended up being something that I feel like is just a theme in my life that feels important to me. People, not possessions, just this idea that I love community and that's a huge part of my life. I like fostering community, focusing on people as opposed to things and belongings. I live a pretty modest life and I'm super, super privileged, but I would say I'm not really like a materials person. And so People Not Possessions just kind of felt like an overall sentence that matches kind of where I'm at and what the record feels like to me. And then we kind of made the whole record really collaborative as well. So we brought in so many friends and people all over LA to come in and be part of it, play on the record, feature on the record. And that also kind of led it towards feeling like, okay, people, this record is about people. It's about friendship, connection, community.
0: Yeah. You know, when we met in New Orleans at Folk Alliance in January of this year, you were telling me about the dinners that and concerts, I guess, that you host at your place. I imagine, are you sitting in that place currently? Like it's behind you?
1: Yeah, it's just right through the door over there. We have in the living room.
0: Tell me about those and the sort of the genesis of that idea. It doesn't surprise me to hear you talk about the importance of community, having known that about you.
1: Yeah, so basically this was maybe 2018 or 2019, it all started from this one day when I was just feeling sad. And I don't remember what I was going through. It was a breakup or something, but I wasn't feeling very good. I texted a group chat of just a handful of my friends and said, hey guys, like, I'm just like not feeling good. I like could use some support. And this little flock of my friends came over. There was maybe six or seven of them. They came over, they all brought me like food and just like sweet things. And then we ended up naturally just sitting around in my living room and they each started playing me songs that they had been working on, which is just something that my friends, we love to just show each other things that we're working on in general, but it just kind of happened in this way where everybody went around and each friend played one song. And by the time it got around the circle and it got back to me, I was like feeling so much better. And I just, it completely cured whatever pain I was experiencing. And we had a beautiful evening. And at the end of it, we were like, we should just do this all the time. So I started hosting these events and I would just reach out to musicians that are either friends of mine or people that I kind of look up to, admire, like people within my larger community. And I would just curate like a different group of people every time. And we started doing it roughly once a month. And it wasn't meant to be something formal. It wasn't meant to be this like structured thing, but it just kind of turned into this thing. And we started calling it the Song Share. And it's a potluck. So like the initial day when my friends came over, the whole theme is like you bring something to share and you bring a song. So somebody brings, you know, a salad that they made or some pasta or whatever. And then we eat and have a drink and we all sit around in the living room and everyone plays a tune. And it just really turned into this like big, beautiful thing. And it's led to so many incredible connections and new friendships for me. And I love watching my friends meet each other, people who I didn't know already know each other, or people who I'm surprised haven't met in LA yet. And it's become pretty international. I found a friend who is hosting a very similar event in London, and we decided to kind of try to bridge our communities. So we put it under one umbrella. We started a big group chat and made it so that anyone who's part of that scene in London can then come to the LA ones, and everyone in LA can go to the London ones.
0: Excellent.
1: And it's in Berlin as well. It's in Copenhagen. I'm like finding these communities everywhere, and then they kind of already exist, and then just trying to like bridge the gap and combine them so that when our friends are all traveling, we can like be part of that in other places.
0: So when you say that you're bridging these two community or multiple communities between Berlin, Copenhagen, London, and LA and elsewhere, do you already know the people or in Berlin or Copenhagen, or you've sought them out, or they've sought you out, or you've been connected somehow?
1: Yeah, like I would know like one or two people that I like hear about is doing something similar, and then or somebody reaches out to me on Instagram and says, hey, there's this like, I just went to this event and it reminded me of the thing that I went to at your house time. Like, this is so cool. And then they'll introduce me to whoever's hosting. And then, yeah, it's just kind of like this big spider web is just kind of expanded.
0: That's lovely. Have you been yourself to the one in London, Berlin, Copenhagen?
1: I've been to the one in London. I haven't been to the one in Copenhagen. The one in Copenhagen was started by a friend of mine who attended one in LA, and then he was just like, this is so cool. I want to start hosting this. Like, can you kind of show me the ropes? And then I just kind of showed him what my system is and how I run it, and he started doing the same thing.
0: Mm.
1: And the Berlin one, I actually was living in Berlin on and off from 2022 through 2024. I was kind of splitting my time. I'd do about half the year in Berlin, half the year in LA. And so while I was there, and the Song Share was already kind of up and running in LA. I had a friend take over and host a couple Song Shares while I was out of town. And when I was in Berlin, I started hosting the same thing there.
0: So. Oh, and then handed it off to someone, basically.
1: Yeah.
0: That's cool. Yeah. Now, what took you to Berlin? Because you learned how to speak German, and not only that, but then you started writing songs in German and then recorded an album in German?
1: Yeah. So this was in 2018, I did a little DIY tour, took a backpack and a guitar, and I traveled all over Europe and just played little house concerts and open mics and stuff like that, and just took trains everywhere and little solo trip. And I, out of everywhere that I went, when I was in Berlin in particular, I just met a lot of really cool people, felt really welcomed, and met a lot of music community there, and sort of got this idea in my head of like, maybe one day I'll like live in Berlin. And I went back a year later. I should say it was 2017 was the first time. Then 2018, I went back to Germany, deepened relationships with people that I had met there, and then came back to LA and really had this idea that I wanted to live there. But I knew I needed to like give LA some more time and build something that would be strong enough that I could like leave and come back and still feel like I had something here. So I was like, I'm going to put in a strong 5 years in LA before I think about leaving. And I did. And then in 2020, when everything locked down, I really wanted to go to Germany that year, and then I couldn't. And so instead I was like, I guess I'll just fill all this new free time stuck at home during lockdown with learning German on Duolingo.
0: Okay, so that's how you did it. Wow.
1: That was it, yeah. Yeah, so I would just wake up every morning and make my coffee, sit on the couch, and do Duolingo for an hour or two, pretty much every day throughout the entire pandemic.
0: Good for you.
1: And so that was how I learned German.
0: And then you became, like, when you, by the time you got to Germany in 2022 or whatever it was, a year and a half, 2 years later, you were able to, like, you were fluent?
1: I wouldn't say I'm completely fluent, but I got close enough that I could really enjoy it and have fun conversations.
0: I guess that's my question. Yeah, it's not about technicalities. It's like you enjoyed your life.
1: Yeah,
0: it
1: was really fun, and you know, so many
0: people
1: speak English there, so it was. I had to kind of like try to convince friends that I was making to like try to talk to me in German, but it was really really fun. And then I had some touring opportunities over there, met so many incredible musicians. And had these German songs that I had written and recorded in 2020 or 2021, I think was when I recorded them.
0: Oh, so you wrote the songs before you went?
1: Yeah.
0: I cut you off there. You were learning German in you know, pandemic year
1: LA,
0: one. You were learning
1: yeah.
0: how to speak German in LA on Duolingo. Mm-hmm. And then when did you start writing songs?
1: I started writing them like kind of, I don't know, maybe 8 or 9 months in. So, and then I went and I stayed at a little cabin, and this was my little Bon Iver moment, and I like went
0: yeah,
1: to a cabin
0: right.
1: in the woods and brought a microphone and a small interface, and was there for about 2 months and just recorded all my German songs, and captured like the sound of the rain on the roof, and just like went out and got field recordings when I was on hikes, and just it's very like naturey sounding, the production on the record, and just produced the whole thing myself. Had a couple friends like play drums or bass on it. And then took that to Germany, and it was so fun.
0: You can hear the rain on the roof on this track from her 2023 Augenlieder. This is my guest on today's episode of When We Wake, Lucy Clearwater with Antwoorden. More of my chat with Lucy after this.

0: From her 2023 German language release, Augenlieder, that is Lucy Clearwater with Antwoorden. Now back to my chat with Lucy.
1: I'm fascinated by this. I speak French. I don't write. I've recorded in French. I've translated songs I've written in English into French and recorded those. But I've never written a song start to finish in French. And that's how you wrote these. You wrote them in German.
2: I wrote them in German, yeah. I had to use Google Translate a couple times, like, to try to figure out how to say things or to find like synonyms for words that would then maybe lead to a better rhyme. So that was interesting, because it was really hard to figure out how to rhyme in German, because my vocabulary just wasn't vast enough to think of, you know, in English, like, I can think of so many different ways to say the same exact thing. And so you have options to find things that can rhyme. But in German, I just was really limited with my knowledge. So I had to look things up a few times. One thing that it really taught me was that I think I had been writing and operating in a way where I felt like I needed to rhyme a lot more than I think is actually necessary in music.
1: Right.
2: Sometimes it's really beautiful to just say exactly what you mean and not care if it rhymes. And that can lead to a much more powerful song. So that it actually influenced my writing in English, because I learned a lot from trying to write in another language that I now apply to when I'm writing in English. And so, and really the biggest takeaway was, like, just say exactly what you mean. Like, sometimes you don't have to try to be poetic or say things in some, like, mystical way. Sometimes maybe just, like, exactly the thing might be the most powerful way to get the point across.
1: And
2: I'm trying to do that a lot more now with my current songwriting. And I feel like you can hear that quite a bit in the record.
1: Can you give an example, like, from People Not Possessions?
2: Yeah, I would say, so much of it to me just feels really direct. Reconciliations, for example, this is a song I wrote about my grandfather who passed away. And like, the opening line of the song is just, "It wasn't always easy loving you." And it's just like, I could try to paint some picture and be ethereal and all this stuff, but I felt like I actually just wanted to say exactly, like, the kind of hard truth of it. And I feel like that led to this song feeling, like, super emotional and impactful. Mm-hmm. There's so many different ways you can go to, like, getting at the emotional moment. I think this is just one of them. Mm-hmm. I love other styles of songwriting as well, but yeah, it wasn't always easy loving you, even though you built the family that I was born into. It wasn't always easy loving you, but you gave the gift of music, something I'll never lose. Just kind of saying it, exactly what the thing is.
1: It sounds like dialogue, you know?
2: Yeah.
1: And when sung, when accompanied with music, and it's rendered into this really lovely poetry, for sure.
2: Yeah, yeah. Yeah, another fun one that I like in here is, in the song Almost, I say, "I saw you're back in town. Are you sitting in your flat with your coasters and your fake house plants?"
1: Yeah.
2: And I just thought, it's like, yeah, like, that's exactly what I thought. That's exactly what I was feeling and picturing. And I'll just say it just like that. So
1: that song really, really hit me. You've got the lyrics right there. There's something about your turn of phrase with the word almost, right? With the title.
2: Yeah,
1: there's
2: the
1: something.
2: "I don't miss you so much when you're far away. I miss you when you're close. Because when you're gone, I couldn't have you anyway. But when you're near, I could almost."
1: Get out of here with that. That's so gorgeous.
2: Thank you. Thanks. Yeah, I mean, it felt true to me at the time. It was just like, you know, this was when I was splitting time, living part-time in LA, part-time in Berlin. And there was somebody that I really liked. And whenever I was in LA, it was kind of out of sight, out of mind. And it didn't really, like, eat away at me or anything. I was very present in LA. And then I would go to Berlin and was living just right down the street from this guy. And if he wasn't hitting me up, I was like, "Oh my God, I miss him." But I never felt that when we were far away from each other. If there's so many songs that are about, like, just missing someone when they're far. And this actually just felt the opposite to me. I was like, when I'm far away, I actually don't feel your presence that much. And I don't mind. But I thought it was kind of a different take on that. And I hope that is, like, a sentiment that some people can resonate with or connect with.
1: I connect with it. Resonates with me, Lucy. Here's the tracking question. This is my guest on today's episode, Lucy Clearwater with Almost.

0: From her debut full-length album, People Not Possessions, that is Lucy Clearwater with Almost on When We Wake. Now back to the conclusion of my chat with Lucy.
1: But I'm really excited about this record. I feel really, really proud of it. And it was just so cool to get to make a full-length record. We did a lot of it live to tape. The producer is Tyler Chester, who I had been a fan of his work for such a long time, and just really, really look up to all the records that he's made. So I felt so excited to get to work with him. And then everybody else, all the people who contributed to the record, it just felt like a total dream come true.
0: So big shift coming into the People Not Possessions.
1: Yeah,
0: bringing
1: really
0: in a producer, bringing in a band.
1: Yeah, the last time I had worked with a formal producer was on my first EP, Feel Again, with Justin Glasgow, and then I went and did three EPs on my own. It was Augenlieder, Casual, and April, and that was all just me in my room, just recording those, doing it really, just kind of DIY bedroom recording vibes. And then that's why I was like really excited to kind of felt like it was just time to step back into working with somebody and having kind of a bigger experience that was expanding outside of my bedroom. So.
0: Right. Okay. And were they all recorded in, there were songs that spanned years of your life, but were they all recorded in the same session, this album?
1: For People Not Possessions?
0: Yeah.
1: Yeah. We started recording in December 2024, and then it went through until I think we finished recording in May 2025. So it was about 6 month period there. And we were supposed to get the bulk of it done in January, and then the huge fires happened in LA, January 7th, I think that was. And so that really put a little wrench in the middle of the process. And so, cause everybody started leaving town and a lot of friends were, you know, evacuating, their houses were burning down. It was this like whole huge thing. And, So we took a pause for that. Then we got back in for a few more days, took another pause, and we just kind of kept going back and forth. But we did record it all in the same room. It was at Bell Choir Studios, which is where Tyler works out of. It's his spot. And we brought in kind of a core group of musicians to be the foundation for the record. And they didn't hear any of the songs before we got into the studio.
0: Magic.
1: And I showed up and Tyler was like, okay, so show the guys the song and then we'll record.
0: Wow.
1: And then he would sneakily be recording while I was just like showing them the song. And I didn't even know that that was actually a take, because I just figured, well, the guys don't know the song, so like I better just show it to them and then we'll start recording. But Tyler would be recording already, and some of those takes made it onto the record.
0: And they just started playing along with you?
1: Yeah, they would just sort of like start playing as they're learning and hearing it and following my changes. And, you know, these guys are so good. They can sort of predict a little bit where it's going to go or what's going to happen next. And then you get these really magical moments because they play things that they maybe wouldn't play if they like knew the song in a really crystallized way.
0: Can you think of a moment on the album? Like one of the songs that happened that way?
1: Yeah, it was certainly... What's Mine is one of them. I think part of that is, or maybe the whole thing is the first take. It's first or second take on What's Mine. Same thing with Elephant Monster. That was a really, really early take. It mostly was like the early take. Something that I learned through the process of recording this way was that, like, kind of after take three or four, it doesn't really get better. You start to kind of lose this like special magic that's in there on just those first couple takes. And so what's really important and is like for me as an artist, being really prepared going in so that my first couple performances can be strong, because we know that we're going to get the most magic from the band on those early takes. Yeah, it was super cool. It was really exciting. It was a whole new way of recording for me. And now that I've experienced that, I kind of just want to do more of that. It's hard to imagine going back to like building a track, one instrument at a time and like layering.
0: And you're not playing to a click, obviously, if you're just playing, showing the band and then that's on the album.
1: So, yep. Yeah. And I loved that. I think I don't want to do things to click anymore.
0: No.
1: I'm done with click.
0: Get it.
1: Yeah.
0: it makes the techno remix a little harder, but you know.
1: Totally. Yeah. Well, we'll see. No one has hit me up yet asking to do a remix, so we'll see. Yet.
0: It's a fresh baby.
1: Yes.
0: You know, give it some time.
1: Yeah.
0: I think we'll go out on the song that ends the album. I saw you play this in the hotel room in New Orleans. You played Love a Friend.
1: Yeah.
0: As I recall, I think you played What's Mine. You played Love a Friend, and I don't recall the others. But basically the two songs that bookmark it, What's Mine opens and Love a Friend closes. Tell me about Love a Friend.
1: Yeah, Love a Friend was actually written. This is the most recently written song on the record. I wrote it while we were already in the recording process of the album. So I must have written this like early 2025, probably January. So, we didn't have a totally crystallized, like, these will be the songs on the record. We were just starting to record the ones that we knew were certainly going to be there. And there was a little bit of wiggle room for like, okay, well, if we come up with something else, like maybe something we'll squeeze in here. And so this song, I wrote it and pretty much immediately was like, this has to be on the record. It was, I mean, I'm always most obsessed with the most current thing that I've written.
0: Well, as we should be, don't you think?
1: Yeah, it feels the most like current and relatable for myself, is whatever I'm going through. And so I wrote this one, and it has the track right before it, Moments Before I, which is actually a separate track, is part of the same song in my mind. It's through composed, so it's this little instrumental piece that connects seamlessly into Love a Friend. So when I play it live, I always play it with that interlude as the beginning of the song. And yeah, it's a kind of like a classical inspired moment, and then it switches into Love a Friend, which is just about kind of the fear and anticipation that happens when you're starting to feel deeply for somebody that you really care about. So in this context, it was someone who I was really close friends with, and I was starting to have a big, big, big crush, and kind of the hesitation and the fear of like, what's gonna happen? Should something happen? Do we cross the line? Do we not cross the line? Is this gonna put our friendship at risk? Like all of that, but also the joy of just the feeling of that, like the excitement. It's a very beautiful thing to experience, even though it's like very heightened and a little scary. It's like such a privilege to even just experience that on its own, even if it never does reach something else or progress farther. Just having that experience is really beautiful. So that's what the song is about. I wanted it to feel really delicate and fragile and like it could easily just break apart. So we recorded it really minimally. It's just guitar, vocal. It was just a live take of me just playing it and singing it at the same time. And then we added in Will Grafe on playing a little second guitar part on top of that. And my friend Monica Martin came in and sang some harmonies on it. And this one, Tyler, the producer, and I had some disagreement on this one about which take was the right one. I felt like this take, when I first did it, I was like, it just feels like I don't love my vocal performance. It feels like my voice is breaking in a few places. It did, like, I don't think I sang it like beautifully enough. And he was like, he was so confident this was the take. He was like, no, like that's definitely the one. And I was like, what the hell, Tyler? Like, no, like, I don't like how I sound on this one. And he really like stood his ground, and he was like, you know what? Like, take a break, take a step away from the song, wait a couple weeks, and then re-listen to it and tell me what you think. And I was so stubborn, and I was like, I'm sure you're wrong. You're going to be wrong. And then I went and I took a break and I listened back to it and was like, oh my God, Tyler was so right. Like, this is the take, which was a really interesting experience for me. I've never had that
0: before.
1: What changed? I think I just was too, when you're in it and when you're recording, you can just be, you can kind of, you don't have like objective view on anything. You kind of are inside of it too much that you lose, you just don't see it. And Tyler was picking up on some raw emotional like vulnerability that was in that take, and I was feeling so vulnerable that I felt insecure,
0: Sure.
1: and I didn't love that take because the performance itself was so vulnerable, and then within vulnerability there's a bit of insecurity that I think kind
0: Course
1: of goes just lives alongside vulnerability, and within that it seeped into how I actually felt about the recording, not just the delivery of the song, which has
0: Yeah.
1: been an interesting like spiritual thing for me to just see how a lot of times the songs are then really like creating the feeling that I have. It's like, what came first, the chicken or the egg? It's been really interesting. It's like, is the song, do I feel like the song is vulnerable because that's what the song's about, or am I now feeling vulnerable as a result of having sang the song? And I don't know. It's been interesting.
0: What happened if I may be so bold to ask with the friend?
1: Well, it ended up being unfortunately a self-fulfilling prophecy, which is funny.
0: Okay.
1: There's a lyric in the song that says, "Wanting is a self-fulfilling habit."
0: Yes.
1: But what happened was exactly what the song predicted, which the last line of the song is lose a friend, even though the title is love a friend. It's to either, all that it would take is just a second to either find a lover or lose a friend. And it really just played itself out. I fell in love. We crossed the line. We had a relationship, and it resulted in a
0: Oh,
1: loss
0: I'm so sorry.
1: of pretty much everything, unfortunately. But it's just interesting how the song kind of, I almost feel like, did the song like call this all into being,
0: Yeah.
1: or was there a part of me that knew, and then writing the song was actually just a way of kind of exploring that in song form. Sometimes it's easier to explore things in song than it is to like really face them in your life. I think a lot of artists experience that. So, yeah, it was a pretty sad ending there, but I got this beautiful song out of it that will live with me and hopefully with other people that enjoy it for forever.
0: A
1: So,
0: sad ending to that friendship and that relationship, but a really
1: yeah.
0: beautiful ending to the album.
1: Yes, exactly. Yeah.
0: Lucy, it's so great to chat, to catch up. Congratulations on the release of a really beautiful album.
1: Thanks. It's so lovely chatting with you, and I'm excited to listen to more of your podcast and check this all out. Yeah, this has been a lot of fun. You ask wonderful questions.

Holy, that is pretty. My goodness. That was Lucy Clearwater with the track that ends her new album, People Not Possessions, with Love a Friend. And that's the track that brings today's episode of When We Wake to its thrilling conclusion. Big, big thanks to my guest, Lucy Clearwater, at Lucy Clearwater on Instagram, lucyclearwater.com. It's got all the info you need to find out where she's going to be playing live, what's going on in her life. I can say that she's hitting the road in a big way for the month of June on the west coast of the U.S. if you're looking for a road trip. I'm at The Andrew Shaver. Our theme song is Got You by my pal and yours, Noah Reed. 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
1: 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Both artists will be performing their brand new albums to a live audience for a wonderful evening at the Knox. 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You do not want to miss this. Tickets can be found at knoxcenter.ca. We'll see you on June 13th.

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That's what makes it a good genre. 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

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Dive into the world of soul music with us. Music that is more than just a sound, but an emotion. 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
5: 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Listener discretion is advised. 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
6: They take this giant roll off and roll it over to me, and then I would have to hand wind the whole thing off and separate the stuff that hadn't been damaged from the stuff that was damaged. 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And so when I was writing this song, I couldn't very well say my job is very boring. I'm a wallpaper inspection.
7: 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That and more next. 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
7: Well, hello, and welcome to Rainbow Country. 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So today, a spotlight on my 2021 interview with Canada's synth rock group, Martha and the Muffins. Martha Johnson and Mark Gain originally joined me to talk about their 2021 album, Marthology, The In and Outtakes. An album that spans 35 years of recordings, including the 30th anniversary version of Echo Beach. But wait, there's more, because I'll also be featuring some even newer music, including Martha and the Muffins' current single, a cover of Buffalo Springfield's 1966 classic, for what it's worth. Plus, from Mark Gaines' first solo album, 2025's Garden Music, we'll hear the track Blue Mist. We find out about morphology and so much more. In Hour 2, music from LGBT artists, independent artists, voices that we've come to know and love in classic disco, classic 80s, classic house. 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Our first stop, the Rainbow Country Bookstore. 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
12: It was the millennial generation that turned adult from a noun into a verb. They were the first to say, I don't want to adult. I don't know how to adult. Adulting is scary. And it raised a lot of eyebrows. Like, what are they doing? Why are they saying that? And again, I wasn't judging them. I was curious. Why have they decided it's such a thing that they have to speak about it in this active verb-like sense? They felt like they couldn't do it. And they would say things like, I don't know how to adult, i.e. I

0: that in prior generations, you just sort of learned along the way because everything wasn't so busy and stressful. But in my book, I say that knowing how to iron the shirt or sew the button or pay the bill is really the easy stuff you can learn by watching a YouTube video. The harder space is inhabiting the mindset of wanting to adult, and of course, having to adult, meaning there isn't, you're not so privileged that there are a set of people making your decisions for you. Wanting to adult is saying, yeah, it's work, it's responsibility, but I want the delicious feeling of knowing I'm in charge of my life. Too many young adults are still under the thumb of well-meaning parents who are trying to handle every little thing. We parents think it's helpful. It's actually undermining agency and resilience and really makes a young person feel like, am I an adult? I'm not sure I am because I have to check in with my parents on everything.
1: Glenday Bookshop started in Gerald Moldenhauer's backpack around 1972. Gerald figured that to build community, we needed access to our history, our culture, our literature, our porn. He started schlepping books and magazines from one queer event to another to sell. As the collection got bigger, he moved it to a hall in the commune where he lived, in an old house on Seton Street in downtown Toronto. In those days, to see the books, you needed to phone first to make an appointment to come over. Glenday finally opened a fully-fledged store in the late 1970s, and that's when the more public profile started causing problems. An issue with the Canadian book business is that a lot of titles are published elsewhere and therefore need to be imported, and that means they all have to pass through Canada Customs. And Canada Customs in those days was not about to let dirty, smutty, queer literature cross the border to corrupt innocent Canadians. Glenday started having books seized and shipments blocked starting in 1977. It got worse in the 80s. Even the joy of gay sex got banned as obscene. And even if books got through customs, they were still not safe. In April 82, police raided Glenday and charged employee Kevin Orr with selling obscene material. And that wouldn't be the last raid. Glenday was embroiled in court cases for years. Some American publications actually started producing special Canadian editions with pages blanked out to get them across the border. In 1983, partners Bruce Smythe and Jim Deva started a gay bookstore in Vancouver called Little Sisters. Little Sisters was soon experiencing customs seizures as well. What was infuriating was that big mainstream bookstores were now importing and selling many of the same titles without a problem. It was just small, gay-run bookstores that were being targeted. Little Sisters also fought the custom seizures through the courts, but it took years and thousands of dollars before the Supreme Court finally decided that the seizures were a violation of the Charter of Rights. That was in 2000. Customs still had the right to stop materials, but the onus was on them to prove they were obscene. Custom censorship finally began to grind to a halt. By this time, queer material was widely available, and the digital age meant that borders were being largely irrelevant anyway. But today, both Glenday and Little Sisters continue to operate as bookstores. Glenday is actually the oldest surviving gay bookstore in the world. So if you are in Toronto or Vancouver, be sure to check them out. They're part of the living history of our community. This is Tim McCaskill, author of Queer Progress.
2: When I return, Martha and the Muffins.
3: Hi, I'm Saida Garrett, co-writer of Michael Jackson's Man in the Mirror, and you're listening to Rainbow Country with Mr. Mark Tara. Mm-hmm.

0: Martha Johnson, Mark Gain, hi. How are you both?
1: We're good, Mark. And
2: hello, we're fine.
1: We're happy to be here.
0: Thank you both for being here to have your voices, your story be heard by the LGBT community and beyond. So thank you for that, especially to talk about Marthology, the in and outtakes, 12 rare singles, B-sides, unreleased tracks. Martha Johnson, how are you feeling that this new record is out to the world? How are you feeling about this?
2: I feel really good about it, but I don't think we had a lot of expectations for it when we started putting it together. We just thought it would be something for our diehard fans around the world, but it's getting a lot of interest and hopefully a lot of listening. So I'm very happy we did it.
0: And Mark Gain, how are you feeling about having this new Martha and the Muffin Baby out there?
1: Well, you know, it started out, our manager, Graham Stairs, had been asking us for years to put sort of what he called an odds and sods album out. And over the years, you know, we would look at, or we'd rather we'd listen to some of the things that we never released or half-finished songs or various demos and things. And we'd go, hey, that's pretty good. Maybe we should put that out. Because as Martha says, our super fans want to hear anything and everything we do. And so putting this out kind of allowed us to reacquaint ourselves with some of the cuts that we had left behind. And I think it actually holds together as an album, even though the songs are very diverse because we're diverse songwriters and they cover a lot of, I think it covers about 35 years of stuff. And we were very careful to work on the song order. You know, we wanted it to flow. And I think we accomplished that.
2: Yeah, somebody said it's entertaining.
0: So, Mark, do you consider this a compilation or is this essentially a new record? Because I'm sure a lot of listeners haven't heard a lot of these songs.
1: Yeah, well, it'll be a new record for those people that haven't heard any of it. And some of it was limited release stuff. But yeah, in that sense, it is a new record for a lot of people, even though all the songs are quite, you know, in some cases, they're decades old.
2: And they were recorded at different times, different places.
0: Martha, how long did it take you guys to put this record together?
2: Oh, I think it was about 6 weeks. That's because of the help from our manager Graham Stairs and Linus, the distributor.
1: But as Martha says, if you don't count the recording of the songs, which I think the earliest goes back to 84, it actually fell together pretty quickly because I think we had a good idea of what we wanted to include after a first sort of going through the archives, and that came together pretty quickly. It seemed like, oh yeah, we're definitely going to put this one on. No, not that one, you know, so it came together fast, I think, relatively.
0: So Martha, talk to me about one particular track, Don't Monkey With My Love, a great little funky track. I love it.
2: Oh, that's good.
0: When did you originally do this track?
2: Well, that's one of the oldest, isn't it?
1: Let me look. I've got the liner notes here, Mark. Hold on.
0: Okay.
1: Okay. According to the liner notes, which we did in fact write, but unfinished demo intended more as a song to be covered by another artist, performed and recorded by Mark and Martha at the Web Toronto/Bath. 1986 to 89. So this was a song that we started, we lived in Bath, England, and we had our little home studio in our bedroom, and we were doing a lot of recording for an album called Modern Lullaby, which came out I think in 92. But in the meantime, we were doing all this stuff, and Don't Monkey With My Love was a song that I, as the liner notes attest, that we thought we would get somebody else to cover. But, you know, I think Martha sang it so well. And it's got a pretty simple arrangement because it's basically a half-finished song. So you know, you've got a basic rhythm track, you got the little funky guitars that I played, and then Martha's great vocal. And it,
2: I like playing with the words too.
1: Yeah, there's like a lot of fun with that.
2: Taking the words like, you know, don't monkey with my love, see no evil, hear no evil, speak no evil to me. And I love getting a title first, and then I write the lyrics after I get the title.
0: Mm. Wow. It's a great little track.
2: Well, I'm glad you like it.
1: Well, I think somebody described it as a hit, a dance hit waiting to happen. So, mm-hmm. you know, if anybody's listening who's a cool artist and wants to do a cover version of it, please feel free.
2: Yeah.

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0: So, as you may know, Rainbow Country is an award-winning gay radio show that's heard on broadcast radio, streaming, as well as a podcast. 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
2: 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I'm the owner and creator of LGBTQTherapyspace.com, the first LGBTQ-owned and operated national teletherapy platform. 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

uncertain whether either of you are old enough to remember wind clouds and sweeps and swoops and wind bubble, all sorts of beautiful sounds.

0: Yes, indeed. Let us go back. I'm into the numbers game. Continuing the series of prime numbers. What have you never seen? That's a little bit more trivial. Yes, isn't it jolly? Yes. Anyway, you can hear I'm tickling.
1: So Martha and the Muffins, M plus M, two great names, one great band. Mark, how did this name, Martha and the Muffins, what's the story behind this name?
2: The original name came because in the summer of 77, when the band was getting together and we were working on our first songs, the other thing that was happening, we were quibbling over what name to give the band. And so people would bring in various names and nobody could agree on anything. And then our first show happened at the Halloween party at the Ontario College of Art in Toronto. And the poster had to be made. And one of the members of the band that passed through never actually stayed as a permanent member, but he suggested the Muffins as it was the antithesis of all the punk names that were kind of in fashion at the time. And somebody said, well, let's put Martha in front of it. So we thought, okay, we're going to put this on the poster. It'll be the one gig. Then we'll find a cool name like Talking Heads or Voice of the Beehive or something like that, or the. And it never happened. The name stuck, and it turned out that people liked it. And that's how the early, that's how the band name came about. And then with the M plus M, I have to take total responsibility and blame for this, because at a certain point, I decided I was really sick of being called a muffin.
3: He doesn't look like a muffin.
2: I don't look like a muffin.
1: No, neither do you.
2: I realized that it's a term of endearment, but, you know, I was just going, okay, at that point, I was probably in my 40s, and I was going, you know, how long am I going to be called a muffin for? So I decided that we should decide to change it to an abbreviation, because we'd kind of ended the band format and we were more like a duo at that point. This is around 84. So I said, how about M plus M? And I applaud you, Mark, because you actually called it M plus M. Most people called us M&M. And we'd go, no, it's M plus M, you know, but, and so that didn't translate. And it was kind of like that whole thing with Coca-Cola years ago when they came out with Classic Coke and then rebranded it. And it was a total disaster. So that when we had this dance hit called Black Stations, White Stations in 84, nobody really made the connection between Martha and the Muffins and M plus M. Like Martha and Muffins, oh yeah, they did Echo Beach and et cetera. And then M plus M did Black Stations, White. And there wasn't a real bridge there, so that at a certain point we'd run into fans and we took a informal poll and said, what name do you like better? They always like Martha and the Muffins better. So we went back to that.
1: And at what point did you go back to that? Like in the 80s or 90s?
2: No, we went back to that when we did this that bedroom album in Bath, England called Modern Lullaby. And that's when we went back to the original name.
1: So I believe 1978, Insect Love was your first single. You guys have had a number of singles that went around the world, international hits, Song in My Head, Women Around the World at Work, Cooling the Medium, Black Stations, White Stations. Those three tracks in particular were produced by Danielle Lenoir, superstar producer who went on to produce Brian Eno, U2, just to name two. How did the two of you originally meet Danielle Lenoir?
3: Our original bass player had left the band, Carl Finkel, and we were looking for a new bass player. and Jocelyn Lanois.
1: His sister.
3: Yes, his sister came and auditioned for us, and we liked her playing, and she was part of the band. And she mentioned that she had brothers who had a studio in Hamilton by the name of Grant Avenue Studios. And we didn't think it would be a really big studio or anything to write home about. And we got there. It was a beautiful studio, really well run. And we had a lot of fun creating with Dan, because he was a very open-minded kind of producer. So that's how we first met him.
2: But basically, Jocelyn, you know, when we first met her, she said, well, you know, I have two brothers, I have a studio in Hamilton. We went, okay, yeah, you know. And as Martha says, we went and checked it out, and we got on so well with Dan that we ended up doing three albums with him. And that's before he was famous at all. I mean, at least certainly the first album we worked on with him, which was our third, called This Is the Ice Age, and that's the album that Women Around the World at Work came out on.
3: In fact, Virgin, who we were signed to in England, wanted us to not use Dan and get somebody who was well known as a producer. So things turned around.
2: They basically Virgin said, they cut our budget, because they said, if you want to use this guy nobody's ever heard of, you're going to have to take £10,000 less on your budget. And we went, fine, if that means you'll leave us alone to work with this guy, that's great, you know. And we consider that album to be still, I think, one of our favorites. It was a real switch stylistically. And
3: growth as songwriters.
2: Yeah, growth as songwriters. And it marked a very great working relationship with Dan for the next, you know, two albums after that.
1: So that's how you met Danielle Lanois. So, Martha, how did you meet Mark originally?
3: It was through a common friend, David Miller, who was at the Ontario College of Art as well. And I had been in a couple of bands, well, one band called Oh Those Pants with David. And I had an ace tone organ, and I could sing somewhat. And he just got us together, and that's when I met Mark the first time we had a rehearsal.
1: And you guys have been together ever since.
3: Yeah, well, we were together romantically at the beginning. I mean, that came back in 1981.
2: Yeah, it took a few years.

0: So Echo Beach, the single that went around the world, top five in Canada, top six in Australia, top 10 in the UK, reached number 11 on the Irish charts, reached number 37 on the Billboard Dance chart, won the Juno for Single of the Year, and I believe has close to 30 million streams on Spotify. The album, Metro Music, that featured Echo Beach, went gold. In 2005, the song was named the 35th greatest Canadian song of all times on CBC Radio 1 series 50 Tracks. How did Echo Beach come about? What inspired the song originally?
1: Well, Mark can answer that because he wrote the song. So take it away, Mark.
2: Okay, well, a couple of years before the band got together, I had a summer job at a wallpaper factory. And as the summer job person, my job was to separate the bad wallpaper from the good. And what I mean by that is that the factory had these huge presses that printed the design on the wallpaper. And it seemed like quite frequently something would go wrong and they'd grind it to a halt. They'd take this giant roll off and roll it over to me. And then I would have to hand wind the whole thing off and separate the stuff that hadn't been damaged from the stuff that was damaged. So as you can imagine, this wasn't exactly rocket science. So your mind was free to wander where it did. And the germ of the idea was that I'd rather be somewhere else than here. And so when I was writing this song, I couldn't very well say my job is very boring. I'm a wallpaper inspection clerk.
1: Gonna roll off the tongue.
2: Yeah, that wasn't really...
1: I wouldn't have wanted to sing it that way either.
2: Yeah, I mean, Martha probably would have refused to sing that anyway, but so I had to find something more universal, and I thought, well, an office clerk, you know, that's a hard job, you know, to be in all the time, or I imagined that was the case. And the second verse came from a night that a friend of mine who owned a motorcycle and I rode down to Sunnyside Beach on Lake Ontario. And I think we'd smoked a bit of weed and we were looking out there and looking back at the city seemed like a surrealistic sight. So basically those two ideas came together in the song.
1: And you were also trying to write a song that Brian Ferry would sing.
2: That's right.
1: Lyrically.
2: Yeah, at the time, Martha and I and some other people in the band were huge Roxy Music fans. And when it came to the lyrics, I thought, I was very influenced by Brian Ferry, and I thought, well, how would he do this? And you can imagine, I think you can actually imagine Brian Ferry singing the lyrics to Echo Beach, because I know it's out of fashion and a trifle uncool, but I can't help it. I'm a romantic fool. Like it's so like Noel Coward, you know, and from there to Brian Ferry, like it's more like a 1940s or 30s tongue in cheek song, you know, lyrically about being on holiday. Mm-hmm.
0: Did you guys ever reach out to Brian Ferry when the song was a hit?
1: Well, they asked us, the Roxy Music asked us to open for them in the UK and Europe. And we did do that. We were on tourism. We did London, Wembley, and we did a show in Glasgow. And then Brian Ferry came down with kidney stones.
2: Yeah, kidney stones, and they had to cancel the rest of the tour.
1: They canceled the rest of the tour.
2: But we did play with them, as Martha says, at Wembley Arena in London and the Glasgow Apollo.
1: And the band was very friendly, except for Brian Ferry, like before he got sick. Maybe he wasn't feeling well, but he never came back to say hello.
2: But, you know, we had good talks with Phil Manzanera and Andy McKay and their manager and stuff. And, you know, it was quite something to open for them. And just as an aside, the Glasgow Apollo was notorious for its super high stage. It was like 20 feet high. Nobody could explain why it was so high. But they had warned us because, you know, we were opening for Roxy. So all of our stuff was at the front of the stage. They said, whatever you do, do not go near the edge of the stage, because I believe there was somebody who fell off and broke their leg or something. Who knows why they designed it that way, but it was crazy high.
0: So Mark, when you were originally writing Echo Beach, at the time, was there an Echo Beach somewhere?
2: Well, that question has been asked many, many times, and it's a natural question because people, when the song came out and did well, people from all over the world would, you know, at the time, write fan letters or comments going, oh, I know the one you're talking about. You're talking about the one in Australia, or you're talking about the one here or there. And it wasn't about a specific place. It was about a state of mind. And, you know, when I came up with the name Echo Beach, it was just more, it was more a mind thing. And it was only after the song became popular that people started telling us that there were real Echo Beaches all over the world, in fact.
1: And people have also named strange things after the song. Mark has a list of things that he's...
0: Like a restaurant in Toronto called...
3: Is there?
0: Echo Beach Restaurant, isn't there?
2: Well, if there is, that's a new one. But do you want to hear the partial list I have?
0: Yes.
2: Okay, so the most recent one probably is the Toronto venue down at Ontario Place.
0: That's Echo the one. Beach. That's the one I'm talking about.
2: Oh, okay. Okay, yeah, so we got that. And there was a UK television series. There's resorts in Bali and Zanzibar. There's a racehorse, a German dub record label that does dub music, a science fiction short story, an iris, the flower, dance piece, an Australian youth hostel. And the latest one, I think, is an online game called Greetings from Echo Beach, Far Away in Time, where the protagonist is not an office clerk. It's a science fiction scenario where music is illegal and this person's job is to hunt down musicians and arrest them, or worse, I think.
0: Wow. Wow. You've done some homework.
2: It's not so much that, it's it comes to us.
0: Okay.
2: You know? Yeah, like it's, and you know, we're talking about a 40-year span. Mm-hmm. All this stuff didn't happen, you know, last week, yeah. But it's cumulative.
0: I think it's fair to say that when you write a song, when you record a song, when you release a song, you don't necessarily know if it's going to be a hit, if the world will accept it, essentially. Were the two of you surprised at the reaction to Echo Beach, especially around the world?
1: Definitely. I think it surprised everybody. I mean, I think that was one of the reasons we got signed to the label. But you never know whether a song is going to hit or not. So we were all surprised. We would get phone calls from Virgin in England when we were in Toronto. And each week it would be all... song Echo Beach is at 62 in the charts, and then the next week it'd be at 31, 15, and they just kept going up and up and up. And it was great playing over there when the song was really at its peak. There's nothing like coming out on stage and having an audience that enthusiastic about what you're going to play.
0: Random question: is there a mural of Martha on the Muffins on like an electrical box or a phone box in Toronto on Queen and McCall?
1: Yes,
2: there is indeed. Yeah. And that came about, we were approached by an artist named Julie McMillan, and there was some funding involved for honoring early Queen Street bands. And I wish I could remember the name of the guy who was involved in this, and I'm sorry that I can't right now. But Julie, she approached us and said, you know, I was told to pick one of the bands from that era, and I picked you because I've always been a fan. And so she did, she asked for archival material in, you know, like any early photographs from the day, things like that. So we provided her with all this stuff. And from that, she made a mural. So the mural that you're talking about is on a phone box on McCall Street, which kind of, the phone box in itself is like the epicenter of where we used to be back in 77, because it's literally steps away from the Ontario College of Art and Design, as it's now called. It steps away from St. Patrick Street. And if you know where the Rex Hotel is, right across the street on St. Patrick is a little building at number 4. That was our rehearsal spot. And up until about 2 years ago, there was the old Brinks building just south of the art college. That used to be the experimental arts wing of the college, and that's where the sound lab was, where we did a lot of recording and stuff. So, oh, and also the Beverly Tavern. It was right there along Queen Street. So there's a lot of music history there, and I think it was very well cited. Mm. And she did a great job. It was quite an honor to be,
0: memorialized. Hello.
2: Yeah. and in that spot.
0: Yes. Love it. I have to say, I am multiracial. So when Black Stations, White Stations came out, I was like all over that song because I'm like, what? He was black, she was white? What?
2: Well, you know what? At the time.
0: So fantastic.
2: Yeah. Like at the time, you know, there was all this, like we were naive, right? Because when we were touring in the States, there were all these like Black Station, White Station formats, which I don't believe was ever the case in Canada. And we were going, what? Like Black Stations? Wait. And at the time, there was this huge controversy about whether Michael Jackson was going to get played on White Stations. And of course, he put out Thriller and the rest is history. But there was a lot of talk about whether he was going to like break through to the White Stations. And, you know, as musicians, we found this incomprehensible.
1: And it got to number 2 on the Billboard dance charts. But then Prince put out When Doves Cry and beat us to the number 1 spot.
0: Hey, what better than to be beaten by a Prince?
1: Yeah, I know.
2: That's what we say.
1: That's why it's a good story.
0: Fantastic. Fantastic. That's such a great song. I love that song. And a lot of your videos are so cool. Like, what is it? Song in My Head. You guys are like going around in that thing.
2: Yeah. Very dizzying.
0: I would think. And those, your extras. So much fun.
2: Yeah, they had a good time.
1: They're just ordinary people.
0: Thanks again for your time.
2: Thank you, Mark.
1: Nice meeting you.

0: That was my 2021 spotlight on Canada's very own synth rock group, Martha and the Muffins. Their current album is 2021's Marthology, the In and Outtakes. Their current single is 2024's For What It's Worth. Mark Gaines' first solo album is 2025's Garden Music. 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
1: Bill 7, to ban discrimination in employment, government services, and housing based on a person's sexual orientation was up for a vote at Queen's Park. Most NDP and Liberal MPPs supported the bill, but without some progressive conservative legislators backing, a divisive split could rack the province. Four PCs decided to break party ranks to vote with their conscience and support Bill 7. Cabinet Minister and MPP Dennis Timbrell did it to show solidarity for his beloved brother, the well-known drag queen, Rusty Ryan. And for me, a gay politician who was not yet out, I had to take a stand. We were known as the Gang of Four. I'm former Cabinet Minister and MPP Phil Gillies. The date, December 2nd, 1986, when LGBT rights came to Ontario.
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0: I've always had this pull towards the natural world. Growing up, I was obsessed with everything that had to do with animals. I still am. My TV screen was constantly showcasing the likes of Steve Irwin, Jeff Corwin, and the Crab Brothers. 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

We just heard in that Canadian 80s new wave set, Message on the Radio, Nightlife, and Living on Video. Those tracks from, of course, Trans X, a Canadian new wave band from Montreal, founded in 1982 by founding member Pascal Langward. He recruited keyboardist and programmer Steve Watt, and together they became Trans X. They recorded the demo for Trans X that got them a recording deal. The very first single was in French. By the way, the name Trans X comes from the band Kraftwerk, from their 1977 song Trans Europe Express. Living on Video would go on to become a top 10 worldwide hit. Coming up next, some gay 80s.

We just heard in that gay 80s set, Tarzan Boy, Living in the Background, and Woody Boogie. Those tracks from Italian group Baltimora, fronted by gay artist Jimmy McShane. Coming up next, some queer electronic.

0: pretend to like you. But if you wanna talk about Prince,
1: will you kick it for a minute? Oh, we don't have to talk at all. You can keep your mouth shut and your legs wide. We can take a fun little ride.
0: It's all up to you, but I'm trying to fuck.

We just heard in that queer electronic set, Sweet Release, Bad Thoughts, and Back Room. 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Up next, some queer new music.

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Truly everything. Be Me and The Power. 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And just like that, this little gay journey through Rainbow Country has come to an end. 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The podcast is available on all major platforms. And finally, I want to take this time to thank you for taking your time to be with me. Remember, we are living in days of making dreams come true, so believe in yourself, and the world will believe in you. Now, taking us out, one of my original tracks, number 1.

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1: Absolutely. 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
0: Yeah, well, at least you're light-skinned. Wow, fam. 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

remember this one time in high school, these kids walked up to me and started calling me names like nerd, four eyes, and geek. They stole my glasses, pushed me down the stairs, and my shoes fell off. But now I listen to the beatbox on C4 Radio, so who's cool now?

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1: Oh. 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

0: 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It doesn't matter if you're a nerd, jock, musician, kitty cat, or otherwise. 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Except for you, Chad, you dillweed!
1: You finally got a rehab, man. What you about to get into?
2: Nah, shit, man. 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Been chopping it up with her for a minute.
1: Hey, man. Be safe, man. 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

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From classics to fusion and everything in between, this hour is all about pushing the envelope. When other genres pause, jazz plays on. So sit back, sip slow, and let the sounds carry you. 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

0: Do-de-de-bo-de-bo. Huh. I wonder what's in here. Jays. Let's pop it open, shall we? And there's at least an hour of it.
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1: 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It's fast, unhinged, loud, and pulled from raw energy. These are some of the best punk rock tunes you'll hear. It's chaotic noise and intense feelings, lots of passionate screaming, and insane beats going on here on 88.7 FM.

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I sit here and write this, a privileged young one. What did they survive for if I sit on the couch? What did they die for if I don't stand up and shout?

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When Raven flips the clamshell and all the humans, they're dead. You scream, I've ruined it all. And finally, Earth had fell deaf.

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This is Into the Mosh Pit on C4 Radio, where we don't care about the latest fads, what you do for a living, and we definitely don't care what you think. We're hoping we can play some music about rebelling against the authorities and not have to worry about what everyone's doing on social media. You better go.

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1: 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What can I get for you today?
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0: Oh, goodness, no. I'm not looking for something cheap. I want something unique.
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7: 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Going back to sad moments, it's okay to remember, it's okay to feel. When you can't find the words, these songs will find them for you. So soften your heart for this hour of sad but very comforting music. You are not alone in feeling what you are feeling, so sit back and let the music heal you.

There's a whispering pine sings a song of love lost, left behind. If you listen there, my dear, you'll hear my voice singing from the other side.

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Have you been feeling a little gloomy lately? Or maybe the sky's been looking a little gray? Well, CFUR's got your back. 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

Are you feeling sad? 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

feeling down? Well, you're in the right place, because this place is all the way down. It's rock bottom. You can't get further down than as down as this is down. Are you down like a clown, or are you just down? This is the Downer Hour on CFUR 88.7 FM.

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1: 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Grab your cowboy hats and your dancing boots because this is Throwback Country Hour. The songs that raised us and the stars that shaped us, get ready for some heartache, some bluegrass, some sing-alongs, and boot stompers. These are tunes that have played on Seaford before 2017, so kick back, settle in for today's classic country hits.

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7: Welcome to NewsHour from the BBC World Service. I'm Regini Vaidyanathan. Clashes continue in southern Lebanon hours after Israel and Hezbollah accept a US plan for a partial ceasefire. We hear from Lebanon's Deputy Prime Minister.
8: What we see is a systematic destruction of a number of villages. And Israel is compared many times what it's doing in the south with what is it done in Gaza.
7: We've also got an interview with the head of the World Health Organization in Africa on its efforts on the ground to curb Ebola.
9: No one is safe until all of us are safe. You just need one case to spread to the world. Why don't we all collectively help these countries?
7: And he's already won a Paralympic bronze medal, and he's a qualified surgeon. Now John McFall is hoping to go to space. We'll bring you an interview with him as well. All of that coming up after the BBC News.
10: BBC News with Emily Thomas. The Secretary-General of the United Nations, Antonio Guterres, says the world must treat the new phase of the weather pattern, El Niño, as an urgent climate warning. He said it would pour fuel on the fire of a warming globe. The World Meteorological Organization says preparations are needed for a potentially strong El Niño event with an 80% chance of conditions developing in the next few months. Celeste Saulo is the head of the WMO.
11: When you expect, for example, droughts, you make choices in terms of your crops. Crops that could be more adaptive to warming weather. So it's about managing the knowledge we have to translate it into the decision making of a globalized economy that depends mutually on many, many elements throughout the world.
10: The number of Ukrainians killed in a massive drone and missile attack by Russia has risen to at least 18, including two children. Dozens were injured across Ukraine as the overnight strikes hit apartment blocks in Dnipro and Kyiv, from where Vitaly Shevchenko reports.
12: People in Ukraine had been waiting for a heavy night of strikes like this to happen. Indeed, Russia warned them a week ago. As the sirens blasted in the early hours, many headed to the shelters. We were two floors underground and still felt the impact of the missiles hitting nearby. And when people emerged, some found their neighbourhoods destroyed, windows smashed, cars burnt out, and the smell of smoke in the air. Russia says this isn't the end. Moscow has promised to ramp up their attacks on cities across Ukraine.
10: The Israeli military has told people who live in the southern Lebanese city of Nabatea to leave ahead of planned strikes. A spokesman accused Hezbollah of violating a ceasefire. On Monday, President Trump announced a new partial truce between Israel and Hezbollah, saying Israel would now not proceed with the planned attack on Beirut. Two people have died in the central Kenyan town of Nanyuki during protests against plans to establish a US-backed Ebola isolation centre near a military base. One of the victims was shot near Laikipia Air Force Base during Monday's demonstrations. Another was already dead when soldiers brought him to hospital. From Nairobi, Richard Kagoe explains.
13: The general apprehension amongst the local community that is situated next to the Laikipia Air Base that the establishment of the facility would possibly increase health risks, and they're worried that there could be possible outbreak of Ebola in the region. So the fact that the government hasn't really quite provided sufficient information about this establishment is what's really caused the general apprehension amongst the local population. And that's why we saw about 100 or 200 people hitting the streets yesterday in protest.
10: World news from the BBC. The police in South Africa say two Mozambican nationals were killed in the coastal town of Mossel Bay over the weekend. The South African statement comes after Mozambique said five of its citizens had been killed in the town as a direct consequence of xenophobic attacks. They're the first deaths officially linked to weeks of anti-migrant protests across South Africa. Pope Leo has named a top female news executive as the head of the Vatican's communications department, the first laywoman to be appointed to a senior role in the Catholic Church. Maria Montserrat Alvarado is currently president of the EWTN, a Catholic media conglomerate that's featured Donald Trump on its network several times. Vatican News said the appointment continued the path of reform. A severe tropical storm is battering southwestern Japan, where tens of thousands of homes are without power and hundreds of flights have been cancelled. 15 people have been injured in Okinawa, and hundreds of thousands of people on the island of Kyushu have been advised to leave their homes because of the chance of flooding and landslides. A team of astronomers has found that some planets outside our solar system can have magnetic fields similar to that of Earth. They examined wind speeds on seven extremely hot giant exoplanets. Thomas Becker reports.
0: The conventional logic is that the hotter the planet, the stronger the atmospheric currents. So in theory, winds on these planets should be extremely fast. But the scientists found wind speeds which are sluggish. The best explanation is that something is holding them back. The findings suggest a magnetic field could act as a braking mechanism. If validated, it could be the best evidence of magnetic activity outside our cosmic backyard. One of the lead researchers said it could lead to a better understanding of which planets can keep water on the surface and are possibly able to sustain life as we know it.
10: And that was the latest world news from the BBC.
7: Hello and welcome to NewsHour from the BBC World Service. Coming to you live from London, I'm Regini Vaidyanathan. Well, we begin with the latest in the Middle East. Just hours after the US announced a fresh ceasefire in Lebanon, clashes have continued in the south of the country. The Israeli military has also told people who live in the southern Lebanese city of Nabatea to leave ahead of planned strikes. A spokesman accused Hezbollah of violating the truce. Well, this latest shaky ceasefire was brokered after President Trump said he'd spoken to both Hezbollah and Israel, with reports that his call with Israel's Prime Minister Benjamin Netanyahu was expletive-laden. We'll be live in Washington with more on that in a few moments. But first, we will hear from Einat Wilf. She's a former member of the Knesset and founder of a new centre-right political party, the Oz Party. She says disarming Hezbollah remains a priority.
1: Syria has been weakened under Assad because of Israel. Hezbollah has been weakened because of Israel. Iran, to a point, we see Iran clutching with Hezbollah to undermine Lebanese sovereignty. Except for the Shiites, it is 80-90% support for dismantling Hezbollah. This is a mutual interest of Israel and Lebanon. Israel has no territorial claim on Lebanon. We have said for decades, we want Lebanon to control its territory, for its military to not allow not Fatah Palestinian, not Hezbollah militias to operate from its territory. At the end of the day, we're stuck in this bizarre madhouse where Israel's supposed to fight a sub-sovereign force like Hezbollah and pretend that it's not Iran and it's not Lebanon, and neither Lebanon nor Iran are exerting sovereign responsibilities, and somehow Israel's supposed to pretend that it's fighting a force that, even though it has taken over a country, doesn't have to assume the responsibilities of a country. And that madhouse has to end. And the key is Lebanon. So Lebanon has to grow a backbone.
7: Einat Wilf there. Well, now let's get the perspective from Lebanon. What does the country make of what's happening at the moment? Well, I've been speaking to Lebanon's Deputy Prime Minister, Tariq Mitri. He's independent rather than affiliated with any party. I began by asking him for his reaction to Israel accusing Hezbollah of breaking that latest ceasefire.
2: Yesterday in the morning, we were very worried. There were Israeli threats that there would be airstrikes on Beirut. And then came the announcement of ceasefire, we knew that the agreement was on a partial ceasefire. It's a kind of limited de-escalation. Limited de-escalations are, by their very nature, precarious, and it's unfortunate that things are not going the way we would have hoped. We would have liked to have a general ceasefire, not just a partial one, and it seems that we're not there yet.
7: One of the issues that remains is disarming

0: is it?
1: It's not quick enough, we admit that. But these were the limitations of what our army was capable of. There are also political limitations in Lebanon. You know, Hezbollah is not just a group of fighters that you can disarm in a matter of hours. It's a military cum political organization that has a significant amount of support among the Lebanese population. How to make sure that we reclaim the monopoly of arms and therefore extend the authority of the state?
0: And that's a question to you. How are you doing that? Because, of course, as you rightly say, Hezbollah is a political force as well. Is your government confronting them on all fronts enough?
1: You know, presently there is a war in Lebanon. Do you expect us to open yet another additional war?
0: But I mean, that is what some would say would unlock the problems when it comes to the war. If you can disarm Hezbollah, Israel says it would stop its actions and strikes. And the US, of course, would then be able to sufficiently broker a ceasefire, which would mean that, of course, all the people who are being killed in those Israeli strikes wouldn't be killed.
1: You know, Israel has conducted a war on Gaza to disarm Hamas. It's been 2.5 years. Did they disarm Hamas? I don't think the war that Israel has launched on us is the way to disarm Hezbollah, nor can we do that in a short period of time.
0: And speaking of Israel, how concerned are you about their actions in the south of your country? Some people saying this is going to be an extended permanent occupation.
1: What we see is a systematic destruction of a number of villages. The number has exceeded 60, a near total destruction. Those villages are depopulated. The population has been driven north. And Israel is compared many times what it's doing in the south with what is done in Gaza. They have mentioned Rafah as a metaphor, so to speak, for what is happening in the south. And they refer to this region as a security zone. And they have drawn what they call a yellow line. And all the villages that are south of the yellow line are devastated, and there is no one left down there. So we have legitimate fears that Israel might consider perpetuating the situation. And I think, again, when true negotiations are in motion, then we will ask for full withdrawal of Israeli troops from Lebanon.
0: And that's something you're putting to the Americans, is it? Because it's concerning.
1: Absolutely. Absolutely.
0: And let's talk about the humanitarian crisis in your country at the moment. It's not just hundreds of people who've been killed, but of course now, what, more than 1 million people displaced, constantly forced to move from home to home?
1: Yes, actually there are a little more than 1 million. They're spread in various parts of the country. 130,000 are in shelters that we have established in schools and public buildings, and we provide the basic necessities to those families. Some are in tents, living in tents. Some are hosted by family and friends and what have you. And this is again very precarious. It's been now 3 months, and we have fears that the situation might be prolonged for a longer period. And the longer it takes, the more difficult will it be to look after this displaced community. The means at the disposal of Lebanon's government, which is already weakened by a severe economic crisis, are very limited. We've had an appeal to the international community. We're having another one today, hoping that a measure of solidarity from friendly countries would help us cope with this reality.
0: Well, that's Lebanon's Deputy Prime Minister Tariq Mitri there. Well, as we said at the start of the programme, President Trump said a new ceasefire was agreed after a very terse phone call with Israel's Prime Minister Benjamin Netanyahu. Reports

0: say that he launched a blistering verbal attack on him. Too expletive laden for us to repeat on air. Well, Bernd de Busemann is in Washington for us watching all of this. Welcome to NewsHour, Bernd. First of all, what can you say about this phone call?
1: Well, the White House hasn't commented directly on the call other than President Trump saying that it was productive and that it led to a ceasefire between Hezbollah and Israel. But Axios, as you mentioned, reported that it was an extremely tense phone call in which President Trump referred to Prime Minister Netanyahu as crazy and used various expletives I won't repeat here. And if that is ultimately confirmed, I think it's a reflection of the frustration among some in the U.S. government that the fighting in Lebanon very nearly completely upended the other peace negotiations taking place between Iran and the U.S. On Friday, President Trump had promised a final decision on an extension of the ceasefire, and so far we've not seen that. The two sides are reportedly going back and forth about language, but any expansion of the fighting in Lebanon, which Iran clearly sees as a second front in the same conflict, would completely derail that progress that U.S. officials have said is being made.
0: Ben, I'm just seeing that there's a new round of talks that's been announced.
1: Indeed, there's a new round of talks, and I think at least there's in Washington, there's certainly optimism that things are moving in the right direction. The last update we had on the substance of those talks is that there are kind of small issues in terms of language, particularly about highly enriched uranium and about the Strait of Hormuz. Those are President Trump's two red lines. And I think the language of those negotiations and, you know, ultimately the document, if one exists, that extends the ceasefire, that'll be really key to whether a lasting peace can be found.
0: Just going back to that phone conversation, I mean, given that we have seen some violations of that ceasefire today, how much leverage does America have when it comes to Israel?
1: Well, the United States has enormous leverage over Israel. It's its main backer militarily, and it's the country that perhaps more than any other has defended Israel on the world stage. Now, according to that Axios report, that's something that President Trump mentioned very directly to President Netanyahu, that public opinion is turning against Israel in the United States. And there's even some within the broad MAGA movement here in the United States that have explicitly criticized Israel and what they see as prolonging this war in Iran, and in some cases, accusations that they kind of pushed the U.S. to war in Iran. I think most notably, a few months ago, we saw the resignation of Joe Kent, the head of the National Counterterrorism Center, who resigned specifically because of his misgivings over Israel's war in the U.S. Military involvement in Iran.
0: And just very briefly, in 30 seconds, I'm actually seeing that those new round of talks are actually Israel-Lebanon talks in Washington, so not related to Iran.
1: Oh, I see. Pardon. Well, I think the White House has been very confident also as well in terms of the talks between Israel and the Lebanese government. Now, Hezbollah has never been party to those negotiations, so we'll have to see how that goes on the ground. But certainly they see the fact that Israel and Lebanon are sitting down to chat as already a diplomatic victory for the United States.
0: Bernd de Busemann in Washington, thank you very much for taking us through the very latest developments. You're listening to the BBC World Service, and this is NewsHour. Coming up on NewsHour, he could become the first person with a physical disability to live in orbit.
2: What this does do is it throws into the spotlight a very, hopefully a very healthy debate about disability, challenging people's preconceptions of the professional roles in which we might find people with disabilities working.
0: And a reminder of the headlines that we are watching this hour. The UN Secretary General's urged the world to treat today's forecast of a strong El Niño as an urgent climate warning, saying it will pour fuel on a warming globe. The number of people killed in massive Russian strikes on Ukraine is rising as rescue workers continue to comb through the rubble of destroyed buildings. And Israel's issued a new evacuation order in southern Lebanon, as we've been reporting. It's accused Hezbollah of breaking that ceasefire, which Donald Trump announced just hours earlier. Massive Russian strikes have killed and injured dozens of people across the country, including children. Well, the death toll currently stands at 19, with more than 100 people injured. It marks one of Moscow's largest assaults on Ukraine in recent months. Ukraine's Air Force said Russia fired some 656 drones and 73 missiles in the barrage. It claims it intercepted most of them. Well, some of the worst attacks happened in the capital, Kyiv, and the central Ukrainian city of Dnipro, where residential apartment blocks were hit. Vitaly Shevchenko is at the scene of one of those strikes in a suburb of Kyiv.
3: We are in what is normally a sleepy suburb of Kyiv, but things changed overnight when it was hit by Russia. Locals tell us there had at least three explosions. Around us we see lots of residential buildings with their windows smashed. There's glass strewn everywhere, lots of rubble lining the pavements with workers clearing it and locals helping them. Hannah works at the battered kids' activity centre here.
4: Unfortunately, there was a hit tonight, and the blast wave completely devastated the building of our club, where children could have been doing activities.
3: A few metres down the street, and the extent of the damage becomes really clear. So we are at what looks like the epicenter of one of the explosions. It's a nine-story apartment block with, I think, three cars, one of them overturned, all of them completely smashed up, no windows, nothing, all covered in dust. One of the owners of the cars, Anna, came downstairs and she was in tears as she told me about what happened. There was a massive explosion that completely destroyed her car and damaged her apartment block. But thankfully, Anna and her cat, Isaac, escaped unscathed.
5: We came out in the morning and saw what happened to our building, and it was like a moment of grief for everyone. The whole of Ukraine is suffering. We just don't know what we are suffering for.
3: And as firemen winched her mangled car off the street, dust and anxiety remain in the air. Russia says this isn't the end of its assault on Ukraine.
0: That's Vitaly Shevchenko reporting from Kyiv there. Well, I'm joined now by Nina Khrushcheva, Professor of International Affairs at the New School in New York City, also the great-granddaughter of former Soviet leader Nikita Khrushchev. Well, she joins me now. Welcome to NewsHour, Nina. First of all, what's your response to this latest attack by Russia?
6: Well, the Russians have warned that it's going to happen. The warning has been going on for a few days. Yesterday, Vladimir Putin, the president, said that the Ukrainian attack on a college and a boarding school in Starobelsk in the Luhansk region, which Russia claimed as its own, where over 20 people died, 20 students died, really raise the stakes in the war, and it's a different, now it's going to be different. So Russia will retaliate even greater. And that's exactly what happened. We do know that a few days ago, actually almost a week ago now, the Russians warned for foreign organizations and embassies to leave Kyiv. So they basically, as they see it, they basically keeping their promise that Ukraine is going to be attacked now even more than it has been for the last 4 years and 3 months.
0: So Russia stepping things up, you would say. Where do you think the strategy is going next?
6: Russia is stepping things up, and they say that this, since Ukraine has stepped things up, there was about, I think, over 600 drones shot at Russia. And at certain times, because Ukraine did seem to figure out how to do drone attacks in a very now extensive manner. So they even more drones coming from Ukraine. And so the Russians, they're escalating, we're escalating. My view of Vladimir Putin is that he never gives up. Even if he pauses for a second, even if there may be some negotiations going on, he's going to get what he's going to get. So the strategy is Putin is not going to lose this war.
0: That's the strategy. Is he facing pressure inside Russia to try and end this?
6: Well, he has been. I mean, the pressure has been right from the beginning because that was his war. Nobody wanted it. He really has become people's war as he expected it to become. So yes, there is pressure, but there's also the more Ukraine is getting successful in the last month in their drone attacks and their drone strategy, the more people who want more war saying, well, now we really have to hit them. We have to hit them where the decisions are being made. We have to hit them where drones are being put together. So in this sense, there is a pressure to end the war, but is also a lot of pressure. The more it escalates, the more pressure to escalate even greater on
0: Yeah,
6: for
0: I mean, we've
6: the
0: heard
6: Russians.
0: From Dmitry Peskov saying this practice will continue,
6: yes.
0: Talking about continuing to target Ukrainian military infrastructure, something that's been happening for quite a while now. But what is interesting, I suppose, is the use of hypersonic missiles in this particular attack as well.
6: Well, I don't know how interesting it is because they do escalate. I mean, they've been bragging about their new missiles or missiles that they haven't used yet, but they will use. And we don't know exactly what's at store. It doesn't seem to be always very creative, the Russian military industry, but sometimes it is creative and sometimes it is something that also escalates and kind of surprisingly has weapons that were not expected. And also let's remember that once in a while, and actually more often than not, unfortunately, the Kremlin or people around the Kremlin remind the world that also Russia is a nuclear power. So I would expect them to try to use as many missiles that can scare Ukraine and Europe, even more so Europe, if they have anything to show that has not been seen yet.
0: Yeah, and that is a new kind of thing to watch. I mean, one thing I want to ask you about, you mentioned earlier, diplomacy. We haven't really heard much about that. There was a time where we were talking about being very close to a ceasefire in all of this. Where do you think things stand on that front from a Russian perspective?
6: Well, I mean, ceasefire was really, Putin always said that he doesn't want a ceasefire, he wanted a peace deal. So ceasefire was never really a big option for the Kremlin. And I don't think it still is a big option for the Kremlin. It is interesting that we keep hearing from him, from Putin, we already heard twice that the end is nearing, which is interesting. And also we heard from Vladimir Zelensky that the end may be nearing and maybe by the fall, the war or ceasefire will happen, the war will end. And it does seem that once in a while we also hear that American negotiators mm-hmm. Will first come to Kyiv and then to Moscow, first to Moscow and then come to Kyiv. Then there is conversations from Europe, well, we need to negotiate with Russia. Oh, we don't want to negotiate with Russia. So there is something brewing. But once it's going with parallel with the escalation of war tactics and war hits, it's very unclear how successful this, if there is a new batch of negotiations, how successful it will be.
0: Yeah, as we always say, we shall see. Nina Khrushcheva, thank you very much for joining us here on NewsHour.
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0: coming up on NewsHour in the next 30 minutes. The latest installment of the Toy Story films is released. 30 years on from the first one, this one looks at how technology's changed us. We'll bring you an interview with the head of the World Health Organization in Africa on its efforts to curb Ebola there. And we speak to the Paralympian medal winner who's hoping to go to space next year. That's all coming up after the BBC News.
16: BBC News with Emily Thomas. The World Meteorological Organization is warning that this year's El Niño weather pattern could develop into one of the strongest on record. The rare Super El Niño would cause extreme weather around the world. The number of Ukrainians killed in a huge Russian drone and missile attack is rising. At least 18 are now known to have died. Dozens were injured as the overnight strikes hit apartment blocks in Dnipro and Kyiv. The Israeli military has told people who live in the southern Lebanese city of Nabatea to leave ahead of planned strikes. A spokesman accused Hezbollah of violating a ceasefire. On Monday, President Trump announced a new partial truce between Israel and Hezbollah. Two people have died in the central Kenyan town of Nanyuki during protests against plans to establish a US-backed Ebola isolation centre near a military base. The centre is intended to care for US citizens exposed to Ebola in eastern Congo. The police in South Africa say two Mozambican nationals were killed in the town of Mossel Bay over the weekend. The statement comes after Mozambique said five of its citizens had been killed as a consequence of xenophobic attacks. Pope Leo has named Maria Montserrat Alvarado as the head of the Vatican's communications department. She's the first laywoman to be appointed to a senior role in the Catholic Church. The governing body UK Athletics has been fined nearly $500,000 for the death of a Paralympian. The shot putter Abdullah Hayayi was hit by a metal bar at a training ground in London in 2017. Astronomers say some planets outside our solar system could be magnetic. They found sluggish wind speeds on hot exoplanets suggesting a magnetic field. It could lead to a better understanding of which planets are able to sustain life. World News from the BBC.
0: Welcome back to NewsHour. 1995 was the year Windows 95 was released. It was the year the Sony PlayStation launched and when eBay was founded. And it was also when the very first Toy Story film came out. Well, the popular franchise is back for a fifth instalment in very different times. What does the future hold for toys in a world dominated by technology? Well, our arts correspondent David Sillitoe has been speaking to the stars of the film, Joan Cusack, Tom Hanks and Tim Allen.
17: It's good to be back.
18: Starring as always, Tom Hanks as Woody, the cowboy, and Tim Allen, the space ranger, Buzz Lightyear.
19: It's been too long, Woody.
18: But taking the lead in this story about female friendship is Joan Cusack as Jessie.
20: Bonnie still needs us. Our time ain't over yet.
21: I'm kind of wondering what these two guys are doing, because this is your film, isn't it, Joan?
22: Oh, yeah.
23: It is.
24: So you want us to leave?
23: It's Jessie's story. The girl!
25: We just back her up.
26: Hi there, I'm Lilypad. Let's play!
18: And the villain? It's technology and how it's affecting both toys and day-to-day human interaction.
27: Bonnie, screen time's over now.
28: Okay.
29: That disinterest of somebody looking down and they, what?
30: My youngest, we've had this conversation. I had a little argument. We do a dad-daughter movie things, and she's in a movie theater. I put the phone down. They're so used to 7-second movies on Instagram that she actually looked at a motion picture and she goes, I get it. He's going to be the villain and they're going to do this.
29: Wow.
30: And I said, from now on, if we go to movie theaters, we watch the movie.
31: Hello.
18: And for Tom and Tim, it's a reprise of one of the movie world's most successful double acts.
32: My ship has crash-landed here by mistake.
33: Yes, it is a mistake, because you see, the bed here is my spot.
32: I need to repair my turbo.
18: And hours alone, doing the voiceovers.
29: We don't record together. We have never recorded together.
21: You have never been in the same recording booth together.
29: Here's the thing that we are at the cutting edge of all technology as far as movie making, and they still have not figured out a way in order for us to be in the studio at the same time, feeding off each other's energy.
18: Toy Story 1 has a very rare 100% rating on the Rotten Tomatoes review aggregator. So too does Toy Story 2. Even Toy Story 4 is at a remarkable 97%. And these days, that success means when Toy Story calls, Tom says yes.
29: I haven't really read the full through script after Toy Story 2.
30: Right.
29: Because I just said, I trust you guys implicitly. You're not, what am I going to do, give notes on what I think? No, it's not going to happen.
21: Can I play you something? This is from 1995.
29: Oh, dears.
18: All of which, on this fifth outing, led me to think, I want to remind Tim Allen of something you once said.
21: And this is from an interview from 1995.
29: Okay.
1: I've always loved animated films, and I've always wondered how the voices get done, and now that I know how they're done, I will never, ever do one of these again.
0: Never say never. That's the BBC's David Sillitoe reporting there on the latest Toy Story film. This is Regina Vaidyanathan with NewsHour. Now, we're going to bring you an interview with the Africa Regional Director for the World Health Organization. He's just visited the epicenter of the Ebola outbreak in the Democratic Republic of Congo. Now, almost 250 people are said to have been killed in this current wave. And one of the most striking things about my conversation with Mohamed Yacoub Janabi, who heads up the WHO in Africa, as I was saying, was that he said one of the biggest challenges was misinformation when it comes to educating people about the virus. Well, Mr. Janabi has just returned from Bunia, the centre of where that outbreak began, and he told me what he's seen on the ground.
2: I just arrived in Kinshasa now. I was in Bunia, the epicenter of Ebola, Bundibugyo. So what I saw on the ground was humbling and inspiring. I met with health workers, communities, and religious leaders, partners, organizations working day and night under very extreme, difficult conditions. I saw teams tracing contacts, investigating alerts, strengthening infection prevention. My message to those affected communities was very clear and direct. Ebola can be stopped, but only if we respond quickly, together and with trust, because I saw the contact tracing is still around 45%, and for our WHO standards, at least 80%, and to reach 95%.
0: You mentioned trust being a challenge then. Yes. Are you still finding with people that you're talking to that it's hard to get them to open up, particularly when you mentioned contact tracing there?
2: It's not a question of people opening up. I look at it, the trust to tell us the truth, because people, they tell you, they've got their beliefs. Some believe it's poison, some believe it's a curse, and it's a mining area that maybe is a blessing when more people die. One of the efforts, Director General Tedros and myself, were, when we were on the ground, was to engage the community, because to me, any outbreak, including this one, there are three main things. One, to engage the community. Two, to protect your frontline health workers. And three is a very rapid diagnosis, and you can't get the diagnosis without tracing the people. Communities need a very clear, very accurate information in the languages they use and from voices they trust. Local leaders, faith leaders, women's group, youth leaders. People must understand what is Ebola, how it is spread, the symptoms to look for, and why early care dramatically improves survival. We have discharged six of our health workers who contracted in the early stages.
0: And with respect, though, this isn't the first Ebola outbreak in that part of Africa. The WHO's worked on this before. Why haven't you done more to overcome some of these challenges around mistrust and misinformation?
2: The message should never be do as we say, but rather let us work together to protect your family and your community.
0: But that message isn't getting through, is it?
2: Yeah, it's starting to get through. Community engagement is not an add-on. It's one of the most powerful tools we have to stop transmission, especially when you are dealing with the Bundibugyo, which you don't have any validated therapeutics or any vaccine. So it's very important to educate. I'll give you a very living example. When my photos went to out there in the social media, a very close family member wrote me, "Why don't you wear a mask? You are there. This is not an airborne disease. Mm-hmm. This is a direct contact. with the patient, not direct contact to people who are healthy. Direct contact with someone who is Ebola positive. Now, what brings even more challenges now is when borders are closed. When you close the borders, which the borders themselves, they are porous, people will just use illegal entry routes, which it will be very difficult to get the contact. Supply chain, when you close the borders, then it becomes even more expensive to bring the needs to DRC.
0: You've talked about the challenges when it comes to getting factual information out there, but you've also mentioned how, I think you said, six patients have recovered. And that is significant because this particular type of Ebola, Bundibugyo, doesn't really have a great recovery rate. So just tell us about what lessons you're learning from those particular cases.
2: For those particular cases first, we are talking here about our frontline. So my message to all frontline health workers I met is simple and heartfelt. I told them, we see you, we thank you, and we stand with you. But gratitude alone is not enough. You must be protected. That means proper training, personal protective equipment, and clear protocols in every facility. There are 36 health zones there. So no health worker should face Ebola without the tools and protection to do the job safely. Africa imports 80% of its medical products, almost 99% of the vaccine. Now, when you put a travel restriction, when you close the borders, how can those things reach the people who need them? I think in a long run now, we have to think, how can we engage the indigenous people of those areas? Here, delicacies like wild animals, meat, bats. Now, how can we engage while agreeing with the culture, but how can they maybe prepare it in a better way?
0: And talking about the long term, one of the things that still doesn't exist is a vaccine. Where do things stand? How soon do you think a vaccine could reach people who need it?
2: They are talking between 4 and 6 months. My message really to the international community is very clear. Now it's time to scale up.
0: You talk about scaling up. You say you need funding then. How much do you need?
2: I think the initial one, which was presented recently, was about $318 million. We'll get a better picture maybe in another week or two. We need funding. We need trained staff, protected equipment, lab supplies.
0: How much has America, cutting funding and pulling out of various global agencies, actually made things a lot tougher this time round?
2: When the funds goes down, it will affect you. And USAID was here, NIH was here, CDC Atlanta was here.
0: So what would you say to the US administration? Historically, America has been a big funder for these kind of incidents.
2: No one is safe until all of us are safe. You just need one case to spread to the world. Why don't we all collectively help these countries, because the whole thing is to strengthen the healthcare system. Mm-hmm. Once we strengthen the healthcare systems, these African countries and other developing countries, they can manage these outbreaks on their own.
0: That's the regional director of the World Health Organization in the Africa region, Mohamed Yakub Janabi. Now, John McFall lost his right leg in a motorcycle accident at the age of 19. He learned to run again and became a professional athlete, winning bronze in the 2008 Paralympics. John then became an NHS surgeon specialising in trauma and orthopaedics. Now he's preparing for another challenge, going to space. The 45-year-old's been cleared to become the first person with a physical disability to live in orbit, so he could be part of a team going to the world's first commercial space station next year. John's been telling me why he wants space to be his next destination.
3: I've always been one of those people who has taken opportunities when they've come across my path, really. I never set out to be a Paralympic athlete, actually, and it was after losing my leg, I got back into sport. It was an excellent vehicle for rehabilitation for me, and it took me on an incredible journey to the Paralympic Games. Equally, around that time, when I was a teenager, I didn't think that I would ever be a surgeon, but when I thought about what I was going to do after sport, medicine would be a super interesting job to do, and so kind of the space thing was, I guess, just another one of those opportunities that happened to come my way.
0: And just tell us exactly what this project in space is going to be. It could see you going and living in space for a bit, perhaps as early as next year. Is that right?
3: Yeah, that's right. So the opportunity is to fly with VAST, a US commercial space company, who are going to be the first provider of a commercial space station, Haven 1. This opportunity is to be part of the crew testing out the systems, undertaking science. So it's a really, really exciting opportunity because it's also hopes to be a stepping stone for a bigger commercial space station, similar in size to the International Space Station that VAST proposed to do in the years to come.
0: And I understand as well, in terms of specific things you're going to be looking at, it could also be combining some of your surgical expertise because you're going to be looking at how things like prosthetics perform in microgravity and also muscle conditions, osteoporosis, that kind of thing. Just tell us more about that sort of work.
3: You know, when you've got an astronaut who has a particular set of skills, you really want to kind of maximize that opportunity, right? And coming from a surgical background, I have a certain number of skills which are not common in astronauts. And so it would be a really good opportunity to take advantage of that.
0: And what do you think might be the challenges of going into space?
3: No one with a physical disability has ever lived and worked in space before with a lower limb amputation either. So it's going to be completely new territory. And I think knowing and learning about how best that is going to happen is going to be very interesting. So I think one of the difficulties is not knowing what the best setup is going to be and learning that as we go.
0: You are going to be an inspiration on so many different levels going there.
3: I didn't set out on this journey to be an inspirator, but what this does do is it throws into the spotlight a very, hopefully a very healthy debate about disability, challenging people's preconceptions of the professional roles in which we might find people with disabilities working.
0: Are you a little bit nervous? I mean, how do you prepare mentally for something like this? I know it's, you know, it's not happening tomorrow. It's a way off. But is there anything you've learned from your other careers that you might be taking into this next venture?
3: Definitely what pops up at the top of the list for me is excitement. Definitely excited. What I'm, you know, frequently reassured by is that, you know, every astronaut who flies to space on a mission receives very, very extensive training in everything they are required to do or operate or environments that they're going to need to be working in. So from a risk point of view, you know, space exploration is inherently risk averse. From a experience point of view, for someone with a physical disability, you know, by challenging myself physically, also challenging myself emotionally, I think that's going to be very, very useful tools to have. But also the life I've had living and working as a surgeon, you know, training through medical school and working as a junior doctor is tough, it's busy. Decisions under duress, those combinations of life experiences will hopefully stand me in very good stead for what I hope to be a very exciting opportunity in the future.
0: Yeah, just one more life experience that I wanted to ask you about. What do your kids make of it all?
3: My kids, they're great. Yeah, they're, kids are amazing at taking all this in their stride, right? I think us adults, we're like, you know, you've done this, you've done that, and you're going on to do this. My kids are like, whatever, Dad, you're still Dad. You're still annoying Dad when you tell me to go to bed or tidy my room or whatever. But I think they're excited, right? But probably not least because I promised my youngest one that if I went to space, we would get a dog. I think she's quite excited.
0: A dog in space would be cool as well. I think there have been some already. Well, that is John McFall, who next year could become the first astronaut with a disability to live in orbit. You can read more about his story by going to the BBC News website. And of course, you can find more on all of the stories that we've discussed on the programme online as well. This is the BBC World Service and NewsHour.
4: We're glad to have you with us on the BBC World Service. 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
6: Inflation is heating up again across the Eurozone. Energy prices are surging, services are getting more expensive, and the pressure is building on the European Central Bank. We'll ask whether another interest rate rise is now but all inevitable, and what it could mean for businesses and households across Europe.
4: And at bbc.com, you can hear about African football dreamers.
8: I was hoping that I would be selected. I was hoping they would take me away.
7: My coach told me to do my best so I would be selected.
4: Now it's back to NewsHour with Regini Vaidyanathan.
0: A reminder of our top story this hour. Israel's issued a new evacuation order in southern Lebanon and accused Hezbollah of breaking a ceasefire hours after President Trump announced that fresh truce covering Beirut. Well, speaking to the programme earlier, Lebanon's Deputy Prime Minister Tarek Mitri said the humanitarian situation in the south of his country with displaced people was deeply concerning.
8: Some are in tents. Some are hosted by family and friends and what have you. This is, again, very precarious. It's been now 3 months, and we have fears that the situation might be prolonged. The longer it takes, the more difficult will it be to look after this displaced community.

0: This is Regina Vaidyanathan with NewsHour, coming to you live from the BBC in London. Now, we're hearing the term El Niño more often. It's a weather event which happens when a switch in wind patterns allows warmer waters to spread across the tropical Pacific Ocean. This then disrupts global weather patterns, leading to wildfires and droughts and exacerbating the impact of climate change. Well, scientists are warning that El Niño could begin in weeks. Several forecasts from national weather agencies suggest it could end up as one of the strongest ever recorded, a possible so-called super El Niño. Well, I'm joined now on the line from Birmingham by the BBC's climate and science reporter, Mark Poynting. So this warning from the World Meteorological Organization sounds quite ominous, doesn't it? What more are they saying?
1: Yeah, that's right. So the World Meteorological Organization, that's the UN's weather and climate agency, is very clear that El Niño is developing. They say that there's a 4 in 5 chance of El Niño beginning officially within the next few months. And if it doesn't happen, then it's likely to happen very soon after. And now, as you said, it's difficult to know exactly how strong the El Niño is likely to be. But some forecasts have suggested that it could really be one of the strongest events we've ever seen, at least in modern times. And that could have some really serious impacts for weather all around the globe.
0: I had a little go at trying to explain what El Niño is, but I wonder if you could do a better job for us.
1: I'll give it a go. So the key feature of El Niño is when the waters in a key part of the tropical Pacific Ocean, in eastern and central parts of that ocean, get unusually warm. And now it's a natural weather phenomenon. It happens every few years or so, 2 to 7 years, roughly, and it lasts for about 12 months. And that extra heat in the surface of the ocean then warms the atmosphere, and it in turn that kind of disrupts weather patterns around the world. So that's why it's not only an important weather event for the Pacific Ocean, mm-hmm. but can affect weather much further afield too.
0: And what's its likely impact if we do end up seeing a super El Niño?
1: Well, the impacts of each El Niño event are very slightly different, but scientists have observed some general effects over time. So in places such as the Amazon rainforest in Australia, we're likely to see drier weather, and that kind of combined with the impacts of climate change can help to fuel really severe droughts and wildfires. But in other parts of the world, we see kind of the opposite. We see wetter conditions. So that might include parts of the southern United States or parts of East Africa. And that can increase the risk of flooding. And globally, El Niño tends to temporarily boost global temperatures. And so combined with the impacts of climate change, scientists are warning that over the next 12 months, potentially in 2027, we could see a new warmest year on record globally.
0: OK, Mark Poynting, thank you very much for explaining what El Niño is and, of course, what the possible impacts of this next predicted one could be. Now, one of the ways that scientists can predict the behaviour of El Niño is by monitoring temperatures in the sea using data from satellites, buoys and ocean floats. Well, the US Ocean Observatories Initiative is another system for monitoring undersea temperatures, but the Trump administration decided to order the dismantling of this deep ocean observation system put in place a decade ago to monitor coastal environments, marine ecosystems and powerful currents which affect the global climate. Well, Helen Chersky is Professor of the Environment and Society in the Department of Mechanical Engineering at University College London. She's also the author of a book on all of this called Blue Machine, and she joins us on the line now. So first of all, just tell us how important this observation system has been.
2: These observation systems are really important, and that's partly because the deep sea is inaccessible. You know, if you want to go out on a ship, you have to get an expensive ship, you have to go a long way. You don't want to do that and wait around in the middle of the ocean to measure things over a long time period. So the reason that these moorings are valuable is that they are places in the ocean where we've put kind of a big rope down from the bottom of the ocean almost to the top, and we've put measuring instruments on these things. And the thing is, they stay there and they measure for long time periods. So they're incredibly important because they give you long long-time records. So you can see what happens over the seasons, you can see what's changing year to year, and you get a huge amount of context for that part of the ocean. There's a series of these around the United States that are really important, and that's what the Trump administration is planning to remove.
0: I mean, they say they're doing this as a cost-cutting move. It does cost some $48 million annually to operate the network.
2: That's true. It's also true that if you were keen on the money, the least you could do is perhaps ask some other countries if they might be able to contribute, or at least keep them running. So a lot of these things are sending data back remotely. So, you know, they're sitting in the ocean, they're just sending data back by themselves. You could let them just keep doing that, you know. So I think scientists generally see that this looks a lot more as though it looks like this is politically motivated rather than being economically motivated.
0: And what are the biggest impacts then of this funding cut?
2: Well, initially, we lose our eyes and ears in the ocean. So, you know, we're used to the idea of having weather forecasts. We know that you have to monitor the weather in order to know what's going to happen. We have to measure the atmosphere. It's kind of the same in the ocean. The ocean is doing things over time. You know, we're seeing marine heat waves that affect fisheries. We're seeing perhaps algal blooms that are changing. We're seeing the oceans warming. And a lot of what will be lost is the ability to predict what's going to happen next. So it's not about just understanding it for the sake of understanding it. It's about helping fishing communities or coastal communities prepare for whatever the ocean is about to throw at them.

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1: Have an incredible double album release party for two of Prince George's most beloved artists, Amy Blanding and The Brain Porter, happening on June 13th at the Knox Performance Center. 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You do not want to miss this. Tickets can be found at knoxcenter.ca. We'll see you on June 13th.
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3: 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Thank you so much.
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10: 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Joining us over the line today is Jennifer Corr, supervising lawyer for Community Legal Assistance Society, SHARP Workplace Program. That is an organization that provides free legal advice for those dealing with sexual harassment, especially in the workplace. Her organization has spent the last year researching how gender-based violence is handled within BC workplaces and the effects of non-disclosure agreements, known as NDAs, and they're sharing those findings and providing tools to do something about them. In an upcoming workshop here in Prince George, June 10th, 9:30 a.m. to 3 p.m. at the Coast Hotel in downtown Prince George, Claidley Tene. Thanks so much for joining us over the line today, Jennifer. Do you mind, first of all, telling us a little bit about, you know, what your organization does?
11: Thanks for having me. It's great to have the opportunity to talk to you. I manage a program called SHARP Workplaces, and we offer free legal advice to anyone in BC who's experienced workplace sexual harassment. We also offer training and education to the public and communities on workplace sexual harassment. And we actually have a partnership with BC Center for Women in the Trades, particularly focused on the trades as well.
10: It sounds like putting a finger on the economic landscape of northern BC, we could be in for a lot of industrial activity. So that's fairly interesting and timely.
11: Yes. And of course, stemming from our work with SHARP Workplaces, we have seen the use of non-disclosure agreements with some of our clients who are being asked to sign those. And that started this project, our Speak Out project, and our campaign against the misuse of non-disclosure agreements.
10: In your experience as a lawyer, I imagine you have seen legitimate use of NDAs, non-disclosure agreements. Can you think of a situation in which an employee would be presented with an NDA here in perhaps northern BC, where it'd be normal, run-of-the-mill, nothing to worry about, versus one that smells a little funny?
11: Yeah, well, I think the problem with non-disclosure agreements or NDAs is that they've kind of been used more expansively in ways that many of us think are not correct. So the original purpose of a non-disclosure agreement is to protect confidential information. So like intellectual property, trade secrets, so, you know, business lists, so you're not taking information from Microsoft when you move to work with Google, for example. But now they're being used. So that's what I would say the proper use of an NDA is. And so now they're being used in these contexts where you're keeping people silent about what happened to them, a wrong that happened to them. And the really what that does is try to protect the reputation of the person who committed the wrongdoing and potentially the organization that may have allowed it to happen. And it comes at a great cost to the individual person who sometimes might not be able to talk to a counselor, might not be able to process what happened to them. Sometimes the NDAs don't let them talk to their family. So they can't explain, for example, if they go to a new workplace, they are reacting to something, they can't explain why they're reacting in a certain way. So there's a lot of harm that we now know from the stories that have come out that are associated with NDAs. I really think the only legitimate purpose of an NDA is in terms of protecting confidential business information.
10: Thank you for that context. And zooming out a little bit, there's a larger issue of gender-based violence that motivates this seminar. And do you mind speaking a little bit about the bigger picture of this in British Columbia kind of before we look at how it affects us in northern BC?
11: Of course. Well, we really know from a lot of research and our own experience with clients that gender-based violence, including sexual harassment in the workplace, is a serious ongoing problem in British Columbia. And it really affects individual workers, colleagues, employers, and the economy as well, if we're looking at the greater impact in our society. Studies show that more than half of women experienced workplace sexual harassment, and then vulnerable groups such as people who are gender diverse or Indigenous people or racialized people may experience greater risks to violence. The YWCA of BC came out with a recent study that shows that workplace sexual harassment contributes to $86 million in annual cost in BC. So it's a real impact to our economy, and that's in terms of absenteeism, loss of productivity of the workplace, and cost for providing supports and investigations and those sorts of things. So it's a real impact to everyone.
10: So I think many people could argue that there is a moral imperative to paying attention to this issue, but what you're also illustrating is there's actually an economic issue that exists alongside this issue. There's a monetary cost to ignoring this. Are you able to speak a little more to that at all?
11: Well, yes, I certainly think that there is a cost to the economy as a whole. And as everyone knows, the Prime Minister has talked about increasing development and infrastructure, and a lot of that will be happening potentially in northern BC. So that also might mean that there are more risks to people for workplace sexual harassment or violence. And of course, that negatively impacts workers as well as our productivity.
10: In January 2026, the RCMP, the Royal Canadian Mounted Police, presented to Prince George City Council the various crime statistics for the year of 2025. One of the things of note was that here locally, there is a 15% increase in domestic violence. And of course, more research has to be undergone to really understand the causes of this. But at that meeting, one of the potential causes identified was loss of employment, loss of work. The way that this issue has affected our community, continues to affect our community, and affect communities across the province, just simply isn't going away. And by doing the work you're doing, I'm curious about solutions to this problem. What have you seen in either communities like ours or larger centers or really anywhere where activities and actions by people have actually been able to begin to address this problem?
11: Well, I definitely think increasing awareness about people's rights and their options is something that's important. So that's what we do. And also, certainly in some of our training with BC Center for Women in Trades, we talk about not just identifying what workplace sexual harassment is, but also strategies people can use to address that, both in the workplace and as well. We know there's a lot of bystander training that's being offered. And there are, of course, many good organizations providing support in local communities, really across the province, for people who might be experiencing harm. You know, a couple organizations that have come to our workshops have been the Northern Women's Center and Northern Fire. And so we look forward to strengthening partnerships and networks in your region and across the province for improving our work in advocacy on these issues.
10: Within the last year, your organization, the Community Legal Assistance Society, has been researching how gender-based violence is handled within BC workplaces and the effects of the NDAs mentioned earlier, the non-disclosure agreements. Is there anything you're able to share about your findings or you feel people should know about? Obviously, we'll be able to know more if we attend your seminar on June 10th, but what could you share with us today about that?
11: Yeah, I mean, we're really looking forward to sharing our report more publicly. We'll be launching that in June. But yes, we are delivering a workshop on June 10th in Prince George, and we're delivering a few across the province, as well as a virtual one. So if you're not able to attend the one on June 10th, you can sign up for a virtual workshop as well. And really, we have been looking at the issue of workplace harassment and discrimination and violence, gender-based violence, in and through a survey and consultation. So we were up in Prince George in September last year as well for a discussion. And all that

0: here in BC, Esther Huang of the Vancouver Symphony, who was silenced by an NDA, and the harm that it causes to individual people, as well as allowing perpetrators to potentially continue to harm other people. So we're hoping to make recommendations with respect to regulating those with government, as well as through our research, we looked at a lot at the process of how organizations handle gender-based violence and some of the issues that were coming up there that people have identified through the research in the survey.
1: The public is invited to attend your workshops. It's not just gaining information, but there is practical skills that can be acquired at these workshops as well. Do you want to speak to a little bit about what people can learn as far as empowering themselves to avoid being put into some of these difficult situations involving NDAs and being set up for failure, basically?
0: Yeah, this workshop is really building on how to do advocacy in terms of advocating with government or the employer, raising awareness about what needs to change, about how gender-based violence is handled, and how to improve things, basically taking more of a trauma-informed approach to support people. We do also have information on how to negotiate an NDA if people are being faced with one. But we're really hoping from this workshop to really kickstart a campaign and build the capacity of organizations or people to engage in these discussions and further help us with combating these issues of gender-based violence.
1: In terms of the northern context, is there any more about this issue that you think tends to affect our community perhaps more than others or the north specifically?
0: Well, that's a really good question. I think that we know from some research, I think Northern Fire has done some research, that there are higher rates of violence in the north and their supports are less accessible. And a lot of that contributes to poor health outcomes for people. We know that some workplaces that have more remote work sites, such as work camps, people are more vulnerable or isolated in those situations. As well, of course, in smaller communities, there are fewer jobs, so people may stay at a workplace because in this current environment, especially, people are concerned about losing their employment and their income, and so they may remain at a workplace where they're at risk, as well as being concerned that people may find out that they've reported and they don't want that to come out in the community. So there are a lot of complications, I think, as well for communities in the north.
1: Is there anything you'd like to leave our audience with to encourage them to attend your workshop at the Coast Hotel on June 10th?
0: Yeah, I just really encourage people who might be interested in learning about it. We have talked a lot about the NDA part of our research, but we did also do a lot of research on workplace policies and looking at and hearing from people about what didn't work in their workplace and what they think might be helpful. And really, the workshop is an opportunity to build skills on advocacy. So if you're interested in developing skills, we really welcome you to attend.
1: Speaking with us on the topic of gender-based violence in the workplace was Jennifer Kaur, supervising lawyer for the Community Legal Assistance Society's SHARP Work Plan Program, providing free legal advice to anyone who has experienced workplace sexual harassment in British Columbia. The Speak Out Advocacy Workshop is set to occur here in Prince George Clayley Tanay at the Coast Hotel, 9:30 a.m. to 3 p.m. Wednesday, June 10th. That's 770 Brunswick Street. Signage will be posted in the lobby. Light breakfast and lunch will be provided. The organization may be able to provide reimbursement for mileage or transportation. Reach out to them to confirm whether or not they can cover transport costs. Search Speak Out Advocacy on Eventbrite in Prince George. 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To register or to get more information, you can email standinformed@classbc.net, classbc.net. And we'll put a registration link on our web post for this story as well. 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
0: Joining us over the line today at CIFA Radio 88.7 FM is Dr. Lois Frankel, who holds a doctorate in counseling psychology from the University of Southern California and received an honorary doctorate of humane letters from Phillips Graduate Institute. She's the author of several books, including Ageless Women, Timeless Wisdom, C. Jane Lead, 99 Ways for Women to Take Charge at Work, Nice Girls Don't Speak Up or Stand Out, How to Make Your Voice Heard, Your Point Known, and Your Presence Felt, and, most recently, Nice Girls Don't Get the Corner Office, Unconscious Mistakes Women Make That Sabotage Their Careers, published this 2026. Thank you so much for joining us over the line today from Southern California. How are you today? How's the weather?
3: I'm just great. You know, it is a perfect Southern California day today. I don't have a complaint in the world.
0: Fantastic. Before we get into your new book, I'd like to just ask you a little bit about your own experience in being a woman in the business world in the United States. Obviously, it's a very competitive environment, and you've had to, borrow a Canadian term, put your elbows up and make space for yourself. What is your business experience, and how does that inform your passion of writing these books and helping people make a name for themselves and survive in this competitive corporate world?
3: Yeah, you know, I worked for ARCO, the oil company, in human resources for many years. And I left there because I wanted to start a private practice. And one of the reasons why I had to leave to use my doctorate once I earned it was because they told me I was doing fine where I was and I should just stay there. And I think that happens for a lot of women. They get more education, maybe certification, they have more experience, and yet they're not recognized as people that should be promoted or put into a different kind of role. And that happened to me, and I decided I would vote with my feet. Now, I had my private practice for a very short time, Ian, and I parlayed those skills into executive coaching because that's really where my passion was. It was about how do I help people in the workplace, which I really knew well, obviously. How do I help them to succeed and thrive? And so I started coaching both men and women, and then it became clear to me that women weren't getting coaching opportunities. So I thought, I need to write a book for them, and I'm going to tell them the exact same things that I tell my male clients, but with a feminine twist, like what's different for women in the workplace. And so that's why I started writing the books, because I wanted women to have the same opportunities for growth and development that companies were paying for and giving men.
0: In that experience, perhaps you've received a fair amount of pushback. I mean, what I hear all the time from my position as a male in the working world is things like, it's not the 1900s anymore. It's not the 1950s anymore. Like, we have equality. Like, what's the problem here? But in your books, and the most recent one, one of the things you highlight are 100 career-limiting mistakes, like people buying into gaslighting, avoiding office politics, undervaluing your worth, things like this. And there are still many barriers that have been left in place and continue to be obstacles for women in the workplace? And it's a difficult question to ask you to select, you know, a few, but what do you feel are some of the most common obstacles that limit people from achieving their full potential? And how were you able to overcome them? How do you advise people to overcome them?
3: Well, wow, that's a loaded question.
0: Sure is. Yeah.
3: Let me try to unpack that, because when you talked about, you know, people will say, oh, you know, there's equality. What are you complaining about? That is gaslighting. And for women who don't know what that term means, it means when somebody questions your reality in a way that makes you doubt yourself. And it's from the old movie Gaslight from the 1950s. And so that is one of the obstacles, obviously, is when people gaslight you, and then you tend to doubt, am I really capable? So if somebody says something to you like, do you really think you're ready for that job? Or are you sure you want to make that move? That causes you to doubt yourself. So there's two things that go on here. One is the ways in which the system impacts women to hold them back. And right now we're seeing, you know, the system is working against women. You know, to use a favorite term in this country of a certain person, it's rigged. It's rigged against women. And we're seeing that women are actually moving backwards in terms of their rights, particularly in the United States. I don't know that that's as true in Canada, but we are certainly seeing that in the United States, as the DEI movement has been all but abolished and reproductive rights for women have been taken away. So these are some of the things that women are up against systemically. At the same time, Ian, there's certain things that we do to collude with the system. And that's really what I focus on, because most of us aren't going to do anything to change the system. Most of us, you know, thank God that there are many women out there who are fighting the system, and I appreciate those women and support them. But most of us on a day-to-day basis, we're not going to fight the system, but we can take control back. We can stop colluding. And so some ways in which we collude is buying into the gaslighting. Another way is to keep our mouth shut, because people have told us that we're too aggressive, or we're too opinionated, or why do you think anybody would listen to you, or, you know, all these things. And so we keep our mouth shut. And when we keep our mouth shut, people can't see what we are capable of. So we're really between a rock and a hard place. You say nothing, and people think you're nobody to be contended with. You say something in a really intelligent and assertive way, and you get called names. So, you know, you're walking this thin line all the time. My feeling is women need to err on the side of being called names, because it's going to happen anyway, right? You're not going to get your needs met if you don't err on the side of making sure that you put your best foot forward.
0: All right. One must express themselves in some way. It has to happen, or you'll explode. We're social people. We can't just be put down endlessly and expect to have a multi-decade career and be happy in that kind of environment.
3: You know, Ian, you said, or we'll explode. For women, it's a little bit the opposite. You know, they can explode for sure. But many women go the opposite direction and they get depressed. Because if you can't express your anger, or if you can't express your frustration, where's it going to go? It's going to go internal. And so my very first book that most people don't even know about was called Women, Anger, and Depression, Strategies for Self-Empowerment. And I based it on my work as a psychotherapist. And I said, that's exactly what happens for women. We're not supposed to be angry. Well, if we are angry and we're not supposed to be, we turn it on ourselves.
0: Thanks for sharing that and for clarifying. I appreciate that. One of the chapters in your book is called Welcome to the Broocracy, the Harsh Reality Awaiting Women After Graduation. And one of the reasons I wanted to chat with you is, you know, we're a campus community radio station. We're situated on the University of Northern British Columbia. And actually today happens to be Convocation Day. And yeah, for 2026. So congratulations to the graduates. But it's not necessarily pretty out there. The working world is full of a lot of unexpected challenges and obstacles that await people entering into the working world and the professional circuit. And what do you mean by the bureaucracy? I'm interested in that terminology.
3: Yeah, it's a term that I use to describe what society is like at the moment. In a bureaucracy, it's the white cisgender men who have the power and control and are making decisions for everyone else. And so if we, women who live in a bureaucracy, which we all are right now, find that when they try or they attempt to exercise any agency, they are pushed back. And again, particularly in this country, we see it with, for example, a Secretary of Defense who doesn't believe women belong in the military. And then you have someone like Mark Zuckerberg who says, you know, leadership has gotten too soft. We need to man up. We need more testosterone in leadership. And so as women enter into the workplace for the first time, this is what they're encountering. And what's interesting is when I talk to young women, they say things like, I thought my mother took care of all that. I didn't think I was going to have to deal with this. And you are going to have to deal with it. But my advice to young women who are just graduating is do not let it deter you. Because, again, you can't collude with the system. The system will want to push back on you. And your challenge, really, is when you talked about expressing yourself, the challenge for every woman is to tell people to go to hell so they look forward to the trip. And that's essentially what I do, is I give women the tools, the techniques, the language for how to communicate in a way that allows you to maintain your essence as a woman and at the same time make your voice heard.
0: Essentially, to maintain your integrity, your sense of self, your sense of self-worth while simultaneously navigating this bizarre system that is not designed for you or, and has no intention of making you happy necessarily, but to navigate it in a way that you can get what you need out of it. Is that kind of the essence?
3: That is absolutely the essence. And in addition to just speaking up, there's some simple things that you could do. When I talk about speak up, I tell women you should be the second or third person to speak in every meeting. The second or third person doesn't look like they're grandstanding. If you're always the first person, it looks like you're grandstanding. If you're the second or third person, people aren't going to think to themselves, oh, she's grandstanding, but they will mentally make a note that you have self-confidence because you spoke up early. Early speakers are seen as more self-confident than later speakers. Now, with that said, as somebody new to the workplace, I would say when you speak up, it should be a question. It should be, you need to be willing to say something like, you know, I know I'm new around here, and so could someone please explain to me, and whatever it is. People will respect you for, you know, asking for clarity, and you will have established yourself as someone who's willing to take risks. Similarly, if you work remotely, always have your camera on, always. Because if your camera isn't on and you're in a Zoom meeting, you're not in the meeting. It's just that simple. And women leave their cameras off more than men because they're more concerned about how they look. Maybe they don't have makeup on that day or they didn't do their hair or, you know, whatever. And as a result, they leave the camera off. But if your camera's off, you're not in the meeting. And then a third thing that I recommend is that you distinguish yourself from others by defining and marketing your brand. We are all a brand in the workplace. Our brand is what people say about us when we leave a meeting or we leave a room. And you can decide what you want that to be. You just fill in the blank here. There goes a woman who, what do you want people to say about you? Come up with a couple of characteristics, some descriptors, and then act in ways that will make people see that.
0: Considering your body of work, it appears to me as someone who's just recently been introduced to it that you have a lot of effective and practicable advice for people participating in the workplace. And the methods that you encourage for the effective participation in the workplace have value for sure, and participating in the workplace also brings value for the individual. I mean, we all have to make work to make money, to pay the bills, to get closer to the life we want to live and all that kind of thing. But is there any aspect of your body of work, your research, that attempts to dismantle the system that we're in? It appears to me in a lot of things I've read and so on that basically the current competitive market system we're in tends to encourage a lot of the, I want to say, negative person-to-person competition that leads people to depression and a sense of unworthiness and so on. When it comes to actually navigating the society we're in, which is essentially, you know, a market capitalist system, is there any activities or actions that help to break that apart a bit and allow us to not be so subjugated by the demands of a market system?
3: Well,
0: is that a fun question for you? Or?
3: I think I understand what you mean. So, you know, in terms of dismantling the system, you have to remember that systems are designed to perpetuate themselves. So whether it's an ecological system, a family system, a political system, or a business system, it's designed to perpetuate itself. And when the system starts getting a little bit out of whack, the system acts in ways to bring it back to homeostasis. And that's essentially what we saw in the workplace. So when Mark Zuckerberg says, we've gotten too soft, that's code for there's too many women, right? So he's trying to bring the system back to where it belongs. We can't dismantle the system, but what we can do is shift the system by having more women in senior roles, in executive roles, in government, in politics, because women bring an entirely different perspective. They are not bringing that way of competing. That's not how women compete. Women compete collaboratively. They understand the value of bringing people together and how 1+1 does not equal 2, but it equals exponentially more when it comes to bringing many people to the table. And so in terms of shifting the system, it's going to have to be women willing to stick their necks out and enter into the system and demand that they get senior positions and they assume their rightful role in executive management.
0: To explore that just a little further, I'm curious, in the workplace, when there are women involved, embedded within an organization already in some position of seniority, how can colleagues, be they men or women, support these individuals to advance further to make the changes in either the workplace or the overall system that one may desire to see?
3: Yeah, I think that everyone, both senior women and senior men, need to advocate for women. And also, let me say, people of color, because I know we're talking about women here, but in my experience, people of color suffer in the same ways from the bureaucracy. Because as I said earlier, the bureaucracy consists of cisgender white men, and they tend to be older also. And so what really needs to happen here is that both women and men need to advocate for people who may not be exactly like them. White women need to be bringing many more women of color along with them. Men need to just be, especially white men, need to be bringing many more women and people of color along with them. And that's what makes it so hard, because people tend to hire in their own image. You know, that's what so many of the equal opportunity laws were designed to diminish, hiring in your own image. And with the erosion of those laws and policies and practices, we're back to, you know, it's okay to hire in your own image. I mean, I just look at my government, right? And there was somebody showed me a picture the other day of the summit in China with the president of China and the president of the United States. And it was all white men. There had to be 25 white men at the table, with the exception maybe of Marco Rubio, who's Cuban. And so it's not acceptable. We shouldn't look at that as the norm. We should look at that as that's abnormal. And it's one reason why, as we look around the world, we see war continue, poverty. It's that same competition that you described. We see war, poverty, corporate greed, famine. Now we're seeing disease, and it's because we don't have more diversity at the table.
0: So you have authored a number of books in your career. You're an accomplished individual with titles behind your name. You've got a great place on the coast down in Southern California. It sounds incredible. Why bother doing this? Why bother continuing this work? You could rest on your laurels. You could take a nap. Why does this issue continue to be so important for you? What motivates you to carry on?
3: Because every time I think I'm ready to take a nap, something stupid happens. And, you know, I'm from New York originally. And it's like, I cannot keep quiet when I see injustice. That's just how it is for me. A friend of mine who does one of those tests, and I'm just blocking on it right now, but she said, you know, your type, Lois, is that you'll always fight for justice. Now, I didn't know that until recently. I didn't know that that was my type, but I knew that I fought for justice because I believe as a woman, as a Jewish woman, right, I have experienced and seen all kinds of discrimination and bias, and it's not right. So when you ask me what keeps me going, it's whenever I think I'm going to take a rest, something happens. In this country, it happened to have been an election. You know, in other countries, I just see so much bias in so many ways that I want to help those women as well through my work.
0: Understood. Thank you so much for your time today, and best of luck on the book release. We are speaking today to Dr. Lois Frankel, author of Nice Girls Don't Get the Corner Office, Unconscious Mistakes Women Make That Sabotage Their Career. 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
3: Yeah. And I'd also like to encourage people to connect with me on LinkedIn at Dr. Lois Frankel, because I provide, share articles and tips and just all kinds of things. And every once in a while, I have a diatribe about what's wrong with the world.
0: Right on. Good stuff.
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0: So my message to all frontline health workers I met is simple and heartfelt. I told them, we see you, we thank you, and we stand with you. But gratitude alone is not enough. You must be protected. That means proper training, personal protective equipment, and clear protocols in every facility. There are 36 health zones, so no health worker should face Ebola without the tools and protection to do the job safely.
1: How are you? Good.
0: Africa imports 80% of its medical products, almost 99% of the vaccine. Now, when you put a travel restriction, when you close the borders, how can those things reach
2: I got the spring clothes on.
1: Yeah, exactly.
0: I think in a long run
2: so for our listeners who may not know,
0: we have to think how can we
2: yourself and Baller Foods yet. Can you tell us a little bit about how it all started?
0: Here, Delicacies, like wild animals, meat, bets.
1: And the,
0: now, how can we engage
1: the business planning
0: while
1: in
0: agreeing
1: 2020
0: with the culture?
1: Hit,
0: but how can they maybe prepare it in a better
1: two
0: way?
1: Boys
3: and talking
1: daycare.
3: About the long term, one of the things that still doesn't exist is a vaccine.
1: Yeah.
3: Where do things stand?
1: Time,
3: how soon do you think a vaccine could reach people who need it?
0: They are talking between 4 and 6 months. My message really to the international community is very clear. Now it's time to scale.
3: You talk about scaling up. You say you need funding then. How much do you need?
0: I think the initial one, which was presented recently, was about $318 million. We'll get a better picture maybe in another week or two. We need funding. We need trained staff, protected equipment, lab supplies.
3: How much has America cutting funding and pulling out of various global agencies actually made things a lot tougher this time around?
0: When the funds goes down, it will affect you. And USAID was here. NIH was here. CDC, Atlanta was here.
3: So what would you say to the U.S. administration? Historically, America has been a big funder for these kind of incidents.
1: Anyway,
0: no one is safe until all of us are safe. You
1: supplies,
0: just need one case
1: all of that
0: to
1: kind
0: spread
1: of stuff
0: to the world.
1: As well as a kick
0: why
1: the
0: don't we all collectively
1: so I'm
0: help
1: eternally grateful to him
0: these countries?
1: And still,
0: because the whole thing is to strengthen the healthcare system. Once we strengthen the healthcare system, these African countries and other developing countries, they can manage these outbreaks on their own.
1: That was kind
3: That's
1: of
3: Mohammed
1: the beginning.
3: Yaqub Janabi,
1: and what that looked like at that
3: Africa
1: time was me
3: the World Health Organization.
1: With a rolly cart and a chafing dish with some meatballs downtown, just hitting up anybody
3: John
1: on the
3: McCall
1: street.
3: Lost
1: even
3: his right leg in a motorcycle accident at the age of 19.
1: Core, you know,
3: he learned to run again and became a professional athlete, winning
1: testes.
3: Bronze in the 2008 Paralympics.
1: Yeah, just
3: he then
1: to
3: became
1: the,
3: an NHS surgeon, specializing in trauma and orthopedics.
1: And grew to the
3: now
1: farmers market
3: he's preparing for another challenge,
1: and then a couple of years
3: going
1: ago
3: to
1: we
3: space.
1: In a trailer,
3: the 45-year-old's been cleared to become the first person with a physical disability to live in orbit, which means he could be part of a team going to the world.
1: Catering,
3: first commercial space station next year.
1: Catering,
3: now, John's been telling
1: time,
3: me why he wants space to be his next adventure.
1: And hot lunches
4: I've always been
1: school,
4: one of those people who
1: there's a lot of things
4: has
1: happening.
4: Taken opportunities
1: and a little bit of
4: when they've come across my path, really. Yeah. I never set out to be a Paralympic athlete, actually. And
1: it's grown into an umbrella of things, and I'm a little bit of a
4: sport.
1: Crazy person.
4: It was an excellent vehicle for rehabilitation for
1: doing
4: me.
1: Doing it all myself.
4: And it took me on an incredible journey to the Paralympic Games.
3: Equally,
4: around that time when I was a teenager, I didn't think that I would ever be a surgeon. But when I thought about what I was going to do after
1: spelling
4: sports medicine would
1: copying
4: be a super
1: it down
4: interesting
1: from the menu,
4: job to
1: like
4: do
1: the hidden menu in
4: so
1: the
4: kind
1: back
4: of the space thing was
1: their mask,
4: I guess just another one of those opportunities
1: like
4: that happened
1: that.
4: To come
1: I
4: my
1: feel
4: way
1: like we're raising
3: and just tell us exactly what this project
1: you know, the
3: in space is going to be
1: and
3: could see
1: hard,
3: you going and living in space for a bit perhaps as early as next year is that
1: they're always helping out
4: yeah that's right so the opportunity is to fly with VAST a US commercial space company who are going to be the first provider of commercial space station Haven 1.
1: Out of a wagon
4: this opportunity
1: party and,
4: is to
1: and,
4: be part of the crew
1: little,
4: testing
1: little
4: out the systems, undertaking
1: that's so,
4: science.
1: That's great.
4: Yeah. So it's a really, really exciting opportunity because it's also hoped to be a stepping stone for
1: such
4: a bigger commercial space station,
1: terrifying.
4: Similar in size to the International Space Station.
1: It's a lot.
4: That VAST
1: I'm not,
4: proposed to do in the years to come.
3: And I understand as well, in terms of specific things you're going to be looking at, it could also be combining some of your surgical expertise because you're going to be looking at so how things like prosthetics perform in microgravity and also muscle conditions, osteoporosis, you know, that kind of thing. Just tell us more about that sort of work.
1: Stuff all over
4: you know, when
1: his
4: you've
1: beard,
4: got an astronaut who has a particular set of skills, you really want to kind of maximize that opportunity, right? And coming from a surgical background, I have a certain number of skills which are not common in astronauts. And so it would be a really good opportunity to take advantage.
1: We love
3: what do you
1: travel.
3: Think might be the challenges
1: of
3: going into space?
1: We're very passionate
4: no one with a physical
1: that.
4: Disability has ever lived and worked in space before with a lower limb
1: Michelle
4: amputation either. So
1: downtown,
4: it's going to be completely
1: and
4: new
1: that's
4: territory.
1: We're really
4: and I think
1: excited about just
4: knowing
1: to grow that,
4: and learning
1: like,
4: about how
1: street, you know, interaction with the community, the people, the local businesses, and all that kind of stuff. I really miss when I was a younger person in Prince George. The days with the Cadillac and Kelly O'Brien's and the Wiener King outside, you know, and we had Cowboy Ranch for a while. Yeah, so I'm just really excited to bring that back.
2: Yeah.
1: We've got so many cool venues in town. We have had a couple losses recently with Crossroads and Nelly's, and I just don't want to lose that, you know? Music and food, it's the best combination, and getting people out into our downtown core, I feel like, is so important for our city.
2: Yeah, with the loss of all of those venues and businesses, it's devastating. Mm-hmm. How do you think that's affected the feeling of community and nightlife?
1: I think some people are afraid to be downtown. Families, for sure. When I worked at Birch and Boar, I would hear quite often, you know, like people hadn't heard about it. They hadn't been downtown in a long time. And I truly feel like if the people aren't coming downtown, the businesses won't want to be downtown, and we need that collaboration with the community and all the local businesses, the city, tourism, all that kind of thing, to make it better and brighter and vibrant and more beautiful downtown.
2: Yeah. So I guess one of the big things you're focused on now is helping bring back that energy to the downtown core. What do you think sparked that passion for you? Is it just like reminiscing about those older years of all of those incredible businesses, like you mentioned, the Cadillac, the Wiener King?
1: Yeah.
2: Why now?
1: Why now? I feel like we're getting to a place where we've built a lot of partnerships with other local businesses. We do a lot of collaborations already with, you know, Hunniford Gardens, Cold Front Cidery, Wildflower Farms. And this new collaboration with Crush, I wasn't quite sure how it was going to go because I've done a downtown night before, but I was on my own. So I was a little bit more nervous about it. It wasn't the best experience. So when I agreed to go, I was like, well, husband, you're coming with.
2: What did that look like?
1: Well, it was tough because there was a little bit of a lack of organization the last location I tried. So with the food truck, I really need, you know, the space in front of the club. To be able to like roll up into, and that wasn't done, so it took quite a while just to like find a spot for me to be. As a, you know, a female owned business, I want to be right by the door. I don't want to be off on a side street or anything like that. So for me, that's pretty important, just to have, you know, the security of the numbers of people, not only for business but just for peace of mind as well.
2: But
1: now I also bring my husband also, because we're getting to that, you know, level of engagement and popularity in the community where we are busy and I need the help.
2: Speaking of help, how's your team? What's your size of your team right now?
1: It's very small.
2: Okay.
1: So most of the work, like in the background, is done by me, and the cooking and all of that kind of stuff. Most of our products are handmade, so it's very labor intensive. And then I have one staff person that comes with me to most events, and then a few other, you know, extended family members that'll help on occasion. So it's very small, and it's 100% family run business. My one staffer that I have now, I consider, you know, the daughter that I never had.
2: Oh, that's so nice.
1: Yeah.
2: Yeah. It's a unique work experience, right? It's not like you're not working in a typical kitchen in a restaurant. There's a lot of different things that come along with that. So it's, I can imagine it being difficult to find someone who would suit that work environment.
1: Well, somebody that loves it, you know, loves to travel and see new things. Someone who's also competent, and somebody that wants to come back year after year.
2: Yeah, because it's seasonal.
1: It is seasonal. So there's not a lot of work in the winter. I do have some connections, so I got her a little bit of help getting winter work. But now with the spring rolling around again, we're, you know, like trying to schedule between two things. So that throws a little bit of a wrench into things, a little bit more on the planning side, but we're making it work. So.
2: Yeah.
1: Yeah.
2: So let's rewind a little bit. So you've partnered with Crush Nightclub, yes, to help rebuild some of this downtown energy that we're speaking about.
1: Mm-hmm.
2: Yeah, how did that collaboration come together?
1: We have been talking for a while. I think we chatted a little bit last year, and I was a little bit leery just because of that first experience. Also, with me having five kids, working the night shift is a lot.
2: Mm-hmm.
1: But after how well the first night went, I think we're going to be a regular staple downtown.
2: Wow. So like like once a week on Saturdays kind of thing? Or
1: yeah, I'm hoping like at least once a week when we are in town, when we're not away at a festival, we'll be there at least once a week. So we do post like a month out everywhere we're going to be.
2: Okay.
1: And then sometimes we have a few more pop-ups in there. But yeah, we're going to be around Prince George a little bit more this summer.
2: Yeah, that's great. I mean, with gas prices too, like how are you taking that into consideration as well?
1: It's definitely a consideration. We have had some requests for us to come as far as like Port Moody and Poco and stuff like that.
2: Yeah.
1: So it really depends. I have to get pretty black and white about how many people did you have last year and are expecting ticket sales, how many food vendors,
2: mm-hmm,
1: and kind of do like my math to see if it's going to be worth it. But because we probably spent about $2,000 just in fuel to go down to this music festival and back.
2: Yeah.
1: So, yeah, it's definitely a consideration, making sure it's going to be worthwhile for us to go. Yeah,
2: definitely. So one thing you've mentioned is collaboration over, like, competition.
1: Mm-hmm.
2: What does that actually look like in practice between local businesses?
1: Well, I would say at the location downtown, when we partnered with Crush, we made sure that we weren't stepping on toes with, say, Twisted Cork or Black Clover. Mm-hmm. So we came and set up, but we didn't open our window until their kitchens were closed.
2: Yeah.
1: So that's definitely a consideration for collabing with other businesses. And then when we work with other companies outside of town, like Cold Front Cidery or Hunniford's and stuff like that, it's just making sure that there's that open line of communication to make sure, you know, it's worthwhile, and mm-hmm, to do that math in the background. You know, like if you're having under 500 people, two food trucks is great. Like they could definitely handle it. So,
2: yeah, totally. I love that. With my friends, we've talked a lot about like being downtown at the Legion or something, mm-hmm, and not having anywhere to go after that's done at the moment, you know, like unless, I guess if you wanted to go to a nightclub, you could, but us millennials, not so much. We don't really want to go to a nightclub, but we want food.
1: Yes.
2: So we're like kind of stuck. Like,
1: there's just the Wendy's or the McDonald's run
2: or we go to Denny's and we just hang out there for a little bit.
1: Yeah.
2: Just to kind of like debrief after a concert.
1: Yep. Classic Denny's.
2: But if we saw Baller Foods, we would 100% walk there and have some spaghetti to finish off the night. I love it.
1: Yeah. Yeah. And something I think would be really cool too, that I think could really grow in, like last year we worked and had like one of the sea cans at the Nangazan Market.
2: Yeah.
1: I would really love to see that become like Richmond Night Market, mm-hmm, you know, and get like that downtown Canada Games Plaza really making some money for the community and getting people, like, it's such a beautiful space.
2: Yeah, make it a destination.
1: 100%.
2: You know?
1: Yeah. PG is a destination, mm-hmm, I feel like. It's just getting the rest of BC to realize that.
2: Yeah. Yeah, totally. So beyond downtown, you've kind of touched on, you're getting involved in tourism, farm-based food experiences.
1: Mm-hmm.
2: And you mentioned something, you had a cool collaboration happening with Cold Front Cidery. Do you want to talk more about that?
1: Yeah, definitely. So Cold Front Cidery, if you don't know, is an on-farm cidery. It's just located east of town. So you just turn off at the airplane gas station. But it's at Three Seeds Farm and Star Baby Creek Farm. There's signage and stuff like that. It's just across the tracks.
2: Yeah.
1: It's a beautiful location with the river right there. The cut banks, you have a farming cooperative right beside the picnic area. So when you're enjoying your cider or your food, you're really in it. You can see it happening. There's also a budding orchard there and farm animals that you can go and check out. So it's really great for the whole family. And what we're doing this year, aside from just food truck pop-ups, is we're going to be doing a new menu and ticketed brunches, probably about one a month. We're doing our first one on May 31st, and it's still going to be Italian themed, but might not 100% be ball shaped in the in the special brunch menu. So yeah, wow. We've got tickets live for that on Eventbrite. And then if it goes well, we'll have some more in June, July, and August.
2: I love that. That sounds amazing. Mm-hmm. I want to go to that.
1: Yeah. Yeah. And they also do 3 on-farm markets there.
2: Yeah.
1: Every season. And those are evening markets. We've participated in those before, and it's really fun.
2: Yeah. It's mm-hmm. such a beautiful area. I love it. I could live there in a heartbeat.
1: Oh yeah. Yeah. It's beautiful. Yeah. We love it.
2: Yeah. Why do you think these extra curated events are such a hit right now? Like, why do you think people are looking for these different, more curated events?
1: I think people are really wanting to connect to the land and mm-hmm. the people that are making and growing your food. People want to learn.
2: Yeah.
1: You know, like, I think back to when we started our little hobby farm, and it was so much trial and error. And I just think that people are really open to that up here, you know? Mm-hmm. Like, there is a lot of adventure tourism in the area. Mm-hmm. But I think Prince George especially is lacking educational experiences like agri-ecotourism and also spots that are family friendly. There's mm-hmm. not a lot of places where you can bring your kids and they can just play outside while you're enjoying, you know?
2: Yeah.
1: So, yeah.
2: Like agri-tourism.
1: Yeah. Yeah, exactly.
2: Yeah. Food seems to be at the center of so much of what you do, but yeah. It really sounds like the bigger goal is connection.
1: Mm-hmm.
2: Yeah. Would you say that that's fair?
1: Oh, yeah, that's fair. I mean, when somebody comes back with an empty plate or, you know, a good review or even just spoken thanks to the chef, it's a feeling like there's nothing that compares, mm-hmm. you know, and working with other...
5: I've always had this pull towards the natural world. Growing up, I was obsessed with everything that had to do with animals. I still am. 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

0: The Northern Static series is a multi-platform music and storytelling project that highlights the diverse talent of Northern British Columbia. 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We have an incredible double album release party for two of Prince George's most beloved artists, Amy Blanding and The Brain Porter, happening on June 13th at the Knox Performance Center. Both artists will be performing their brand new albums to a live audience for a wonderful evening at the Knox. Expect a few guest features from some familiar Prince George artists and friends. You do not want to miss this. Tickets can be found at knoxcenter.ca. We'll see you on June 13th.
1: 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Yeah.

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3: 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But I know the question on all of your minds is, what's next? I'm glad you asked. We're about to present you with some great from Prince George and across northern BC. Homegrown talent that you could theoretically meet walking down the street. Now, I don't know about you, but that's to my ears. And by I mean music. Nothing inappropriate here, so get your head out of the gutter, please, because what's coming up is fun for the whole family.
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Guess what? 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

0: you have to love yourself to move forward.
1: Yeah.
0: You have to love yourself to be able to help anyone else. You know, and love knowledge. Love being smart.
1: Yeah.
0: You know, love being able to take care of yourself and, you know, take care of others as well. But first of all, love yourself. Don't be afraid of having knowledge. Don't be afraid of being good. Don't be afraid of speaking your opinion or your fact.
1: Right.
0: You know, a lot of times as a woman, you're discouraged for doing that, and people try to admonish you and shame you into not, you know, showing your intelligence and not speaking your truth. But
2: so don't be afraid.
0: Yeah, don't be afraid, man. Live your dream. Live who you are. You know, don't be afraid to stand out from the crowd. You know, a lot of people fall into a lot of things and get in, you know, precarious situations because they are afraid to not be a part of the pack. You know, that group think, you know, afraid of not having friends or whatever. My motto is friends end, just like, you know, the end of the word, E-N-D, friends end. You know, and anybody that's really your friend, you only get one or two real friends in life anyway. The rest of those people are just, I look at as associates. That's what I would tell a person. You have to be able to differentiate between associates and real friends, you know. So,
2: that's wisdom right there.
0: Yeah. Because they're not your friends, you know. They're not your friends when they're not in your corner when you're trying to do something positive and they're telling you can't be done or do this or do that. But
1: don't be afraid to stand alone, too, resulting from that, because not everything is meant to have everybody around you to, you know, to witness. I mean, if you have to stand your truth and you find yourself being the only one standing, that's okay. That's fine.
2: All right, ladies. Well, I guess we're going to wrap it up here. Hopefully this record will be playing long after we're gone, and those young sisters coming up can hear your words and be inspired and encouraged by them.
0: Yeah, love to y'all. Love to y'all. I might not be able to see, you know, what it is that you bring forth, but I just wanted to leave something for you.
2: That's right. We love you. And I love both of y'all.
3: I know you want to be here, but I gotta go. Sad, I know. Go and pack your clothes.

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We were zombies nowadays. Airplane is my playground. Saturdays, we play in a new town. My friends, musicians, and creatives. Here one day, then go to new places. I know.

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Uh-huh. How about a nightcap? But who knows after that?

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If you're looking for good vibes and groovy tunes, listen in to the Funk Junction on 88.7 CFUR FM. It's far out.

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0: 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You can hear us anywhere from the campus on the hill to barely the edge of the suburbs of Prince George. 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
1: The Lebanese stood by the Iranians in Iran's darkest moments and supported us. You could say they brought themselves into this war, and they should be supported. In my view, every one of us has a responsibility toward them.
0: Iran suspends talks with the United States to protest Israel's invasion and continued bombing of Lebanon. Iran's foreign minister said the attacks violate the ceasefire agreement, which he said unequivocally includes Lebanon. President Trump's claiming talks have resumed after phone calls with Prime Minister Netanyahu and Hezbollah, writing on social media, quote, "There will be no troops going to Beirut," unquote. For more on all the latest developments, we'll go to Beirut. Then the death toll from U.S. drone strikes on boats in the Caribbean and Eastern Pacific has surpassed 200.
2: This unprecedented military campaign, Operation Southern Spear, came without any plausible legal justifications. The world has failed to challenge these assassinations in any meaningful way.
0: Then the Overseer Class, a manifesto. We'll speak to author Stephen Thrasher about his new book and his upcoming film series in Brooklyn at BAM called Black Ops, Spies, and Overseers. All that and more coming up. Welcome to Democracy Now!, democracynow.org, The War and Peace Report. I'm Amy Goodman. Israel's military continued its attacks on Lebanon overnight, killing at least eight people, even after President Trump said both sides had, quote, agreed that all shooting will stop, unquote. Among the dead is James Karam, a dentist who was killed along with his daughter and son when an Israeli drone bombed their car in southern Lebanon. Another Israeli attack killed two people and damaged the Jabal Amel University Hospital entire. Lebanon's health ministry reports Israeli strikes have killed more than 3,400 people since March 2nd. Over 10,000 have been wounded. Axios is reporting during an expletive-laden call, Trump told Israeli Prime Minister Benjamin Netanyahu, quote, "You're effing crazy. You'd be in prison if it weren't for me. I'm saving your ass. Everybody hates you now. Everybody hates Israel because of this," unquote, the president reportedly said. After the call, Trump said in a social media post that he'd had a productive phone call with Netanyahu and that, quote, "There will be no troops going to Beirut," unquote. Trump's comment came after Netanyahu and Israeli Defense Minister Israel Katz said they had ordered massive airstrikes on Beirut's southern suburbs. On Capitol Hill, Michigan Democratic Congressmember Rashida Tlaib is calling on Congress to pass a Lebanon War Powers resolution this week. She wrote, quote, "Our country should not be assisting or supporting indiscriminate bombings and forced displacement anywhere, including Lebanon," unquote. Meanwhile, the United Nations Security Council held an emergency meeting Monday to discuss Lebanon. UN Assistant Secretary General Martha Pobee said Israel's violating a UN Security Council resolution that was aimed at stopping Israel's invasion of Lebanon two decades ago.
3: Israel's presence north of the Blue Line is a clear violation of Lebanon's sovereignty and territorial integrity, as well as of Security Council Resolution 1701. Israeli forces must withdraw to south of the Blue Line.
0: Iranian diplomats have suspended talks with the United States after warning Israel's attacks on Lebanon and the Gaza Strip could doom ongoing ceasefire negotiations with the Trump administration. Iranian Foreign Minister Abbas Araghchi said Monday the U.S. has already violated its ceasefire with Iran when it imposed a naval siege on Iranian ports. He also said Israel's attacks on Lebanon constitute a ceasefire violation on a separate front. After headlines, we'll go to Beirut to speak with the Associated Press. Karim Shahib's latest piece is headlined, Trump says Israel and Hezbollah have agreed to dial back fighting. In Gaza, at least three Palestinians died in separate Israeli attacks earlier today, as Palestinian monitoring groups documented 11 new ceasefire violations over the past 24 hours. Among the attacks was an Israeli drone strike on a civilian vehicle east of Deir al-Balah that injured displaced families living nearby in makeshift shelters. Israel's carried out strikes on most of the 237 days since it agreed to a U.S.-brokered Gaza ceasefire last October. Here in New York, the far-right Israeli finance minister, Bezalel Smotrich, marched in the annual Israel Day parade Sunday alongside other Israeli far-right ministers and cabinet officials, Senate Minority Leader Chuck Schumer, Governor Kathy Hochul, and New York State Attorney General Letitia James were among several prominent Democrats who marched in the same parade as Smotrich, who has been sanctioned by multiple countries for inciting settler violence against Palestinians. The lead organizer of the parade told the New York Times he did not know that Smotrich and other Israeli far-right officials were planning to march. New York City Mayor Zoran Mamdani, who boycotted the event, said he was offended by the presence of Israeli officials at the parade.
4: You can see in the participation of the far-right Israeli minister Smotrich, as well as a number of other ministers, a vision of annihilation, a complicity in genocide, and frankly, a belief that does not have much value for even the sanctity of children in Gaza. And I am offended, as I know many New Yorkers are, by their participation.
0: In Ukraine, a wave of Russian strikes has killed at least 18 people and injured dozens in Kyiv, Dnipro, Zaporizhia, Poltava, and Kharkiv. Overnight, Russia launched 73 missiles and 656 drones at Ukraine. This is Alina. Her building was damaged by a Russian strike.
5: I woke up from my bed and decided to move to the corridor. I heard explosions coming closer and closer. I turned my back to the window to go to the apartment door. At that moment, there was an explosion, which threw me against the door. But I'm fine now.
0: Russia's latest assault once again prompted Ukraine's President Volodymyr Zelensky to ask President Trump to send Patriot interceptors, which are capable of blocking ballistic missiles. Trump has so far ignored Zelensky's pleas, despite the fact that Ukraine is running out of interceptors. President Trump is reportedly reconsidering his $1.8 billion slush fund to compensate his supporters who took part in the January 6th insurrection. This comes as the Justice Department also said it would temporarily pause the program to comply with a court order. The fund was set up as a settlement following Trump's $10 billion lawsuit against his own IRS over the leak of his tax returns. Federal Judge Kathleen Williams reopened the case last week after a bipartisan group of 35 former federal judges urged her to look more closely at the settlement. Anthropic, the AI company behind Claude, filed confidentially for an initial public offering Monday, less than a week after raising $65 billion in funding that pushed its valuation to $965 billion. Anthropic's IPO plans come as several major stock market index providers have recently changed rules excluding unprofitable companies. The changes could allow Elon Musk's private AI and rocket company SpaceX, which is about to go public, to be added to the indexes much sooner than they typically would, which means millions of Americans invested in retirement funds could end up owning a piece of SpaceX, whether they choose to or not. This comes as Vermont's independent Senator Bernie Sanders announced a new bill that would create a sovereign wealth fund by imposing a one-time 50% tax on the stock of OpenAI, Anthropic, and other AI companies. In an op-ed for the New York Times, Senator Sanders writes, the fund would, quote, give the public a direct role in determining the future of this technology and guarantee that the trillions of dollars potentially generated by AI are used to improve the lives of us all, not simply to make the richest people in the world even richer, unquote. Meanwhile, Florida became the first state to sue OpenAI and its CEO, Sam Altman, alleging they know ChatGPT is not safe, especially for children. This is Florida's attorney general.
6: We're here to announce that we recently filed a monumental civil lawsuit against Sam Altman and ChatGPT. for endangering our kids and deceiving parents into believing that this application is safe for use. It's clearly not. People are getting hurt, parents are getting deceived, and they need to pay for it.
0: The mayor of Newark, New Jersey, is announcing his city's legal strategy aimed at shutting down the Delaney Hall ICE jail. The for-profit immigration detention center has been the focus of massive protests demanding justice for immigrants who've launched a hunger strike to protest inhumane conditions, medical neglect inside the jail, and demanding their freedom. On Monday, Newark Mayor Ross Baraka said his city's police department will exercise a greater span of control over the perimeter of Delaney Hall after federal agents and New Jersey State Police repeatedly attacked demonstrators outside with horses, clubs, pepper spray, and other so-called less lethal weapons. In a statement, Mayor Baraka said, quote, "Police tactics over this last weekend were overly aggressive, unnecessary, and in some instances unconstitutional," he said. But the mayor said a 9 p.m. to 6 a.m. curfew would remain in effect until further notice. In Ghana, human rights groups warn a new law criminalizing LGBTQ plus activity could devastate queer communities. The sweeping legislation approved Friday makes it a crime to identify as non-binary, lesbian, gay, bisexual, queer, trans, or intersex. It also imposes prison terms of up to 10 years on anyone who, quote, promotes, unquote, LGBTQ activities. It's expected to be signed into law by Ghana's president, John Mahama. This follows similar legislation recently passed in other African nations, including Senegal and Burkina Faso. In 2023, Uganda passed a law making it a crime to identify as queer, declaring all same-sex conduct to be non-consensual, and even allowing for the death penalty in certain cases. Critics have called it a kill the gays bill. This is Ugandan LGBTQ activist Hansen Fuma.
7: At first, it was Uganda with the harshest kill gay bill in the whole world that contains a death penalty and a life imprisonment. Apparently, we are seeing Ghana jumping onto this same running track. And all African leaders are quiet in whatever is happening.
0: Defense Secretary Pete Hegseth has designated the Pentagon press office a classified space, physically barring journalists from an area that's been freely accessible to reporters across multiple administrations. In a statement, Reporters Without Borders said, quote, "No matter how petulant Pete gets, journalists will continue their tenacity."

0: openly revolted against CBS News leadership Monday at a staff meeting meant to introduce the show's newly appointed executive producer, Nick Bilton. Bilton is a tech journalist installed by CBS's editor-in-chief, Barry Weiss, after she fired the show's two top correspondents, Sharon Alfonsi and Cecilia Vega, alongside executive producer Tanya Simon. When Bilton reportedly told the staff Weiss loves CBS News in 60 Minutes, Pelley shot back, quote, "She's murdering 60 Minutes. She does not love this place. She was brought in to kill it, and she's been doing exactly that," unquote. Pelley also declared that Bilton would never be welcome here, unquote. The winners of the 2026 News and Documentary Emmy Awards have been announced. This year's Outstanding Investigative Documentary Prize goes to Critical Incident, A Death at the Border, produced by HBO Documentary Films. The film examines the alleged cover-up of the murder of Anastasio Hernandez Rojas, an undocumented Mexican immigrant who died while in U.S. custody at the border. His 2010 death occurred under the watch of Rodney Scott, the man who now heads Customs and Border Protection under President Trump. The film's director, Rick Rowley, accepted the award.
1: Cruelty and violence have festered at the heart of U.S. immigration enforcement for so long. And part of it is because of the impunity and the secrecy that have surrounded these organizations. And so I need to thank this incredible team for pulling back the veil and exposing that organization.
0: To see our interview with Rick Rowley, director of Critical Incident, A Death at the Border, go to democracynow.org. And voters head to the polls in several states today for primary elections. California faces a crowded field in the race to replace outgoing Governor Gavin Newsom under the state's jungle primary system. The two candidates who receive the most votes today will advance to the general election, regardless of party. In Los Angeles, 13 candidates are looking to unseat incumbent Mayor Karen Bass. Polls show Bass is in a close race with city council member Nithya Raman and reality TV personality Spencer Pratt. In Iowa, Republicans and Democrats are selecting candidates to replace Republican Senator Joni Ernst, who's retiring. There are also primary elections in Montana, New Jersey, New Mexico, and South Dakota. And those are some of the headlines. This is Democracy Now!, democracynow.org, The War and Peace Report. I'm Amy Goodman in New York, joined by Democracy Now!'s Juan Gonzalez in Chicago. Hi, Juan.
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0: We begin today's show in Lebanon, where Israeli drones have killed at least 8 people, despite President Trump's claim that Israel and Hezbollah have agreed that, quote, all shooting will stop. Trump made the claim as Iran said it's suspending indirect negotiations with the U.S. to protest Israel's expanding military offensive in Lebanon. Iran's foreign minister, Abbas Araghchi, wrote online, "The ceasefire between Iran and the U.S. is unequivocally a ceasefire on all fronts, including in Lebanon. Its violation on one front is a violation of the ceasefire on all fronts. The U.S. and Israel are responsible for the consequences of any violation," he said. Since March 2nd, Israel's killed more than 3,400 people in Lebanon while seizing large swaths of southern Lebanon, including the medieval Beaufort Castle. On Monday, President Trump spoke with Israeli Prime Minister Benjamin Netanyahu by phone after Israel threatened new attacks on Beirut. Axios is reporting during the expletive-laden call, Trump told Netanyahu, quote, "You're effing crazy. You'd be in prison if it weren't for me. I'm saving your ass. Everybody hates you now. Everybody hates Israel because of this," Axios reported Trump saying to Netanyahu. After the call, Trump wrote online, quote, "I had a very productive call with Prime Minister Bibi Netanyahu of Israel, and there will be no troops going to Beirut, and any troops that are on their way have already been turned back," he said. In Beirut, displaced Lebanese residents decried Israel's ongoing attacks.
3: This is a feeling that can't be described. That we have experienced this before, and we rebuilt our land. And God willing, we will rebuild it even better. We have lived through something like this before. I was born in 1975. From the first day I was born, we have been living through wars until now, about staying in the south of Lebanon. As long as there is a strip, an occupied land, it means Israel is harming us.

0: At the United Nations, the Security Council held an emergency meeting to discuss Lebanon. This is Russia's U.S. Ambassador Vasily Nebenzia.
1: The ceasefire reached on April 17th between West Jerusalem and Beirut, brokered by Washington, has unfortunately turned out to be a smokescreen for a creeping aggression against Lebanon. While the entire world was waiting for the next round of negotiations planned for June 2nd in the United States capital, Israel continued to methodically expand its zone of occupation, raising entire settlements to the ground as part of its scorched earth tactics. It has become evident that Lebanon is seeing an almost identical replay of the scenario of clearing the Gaza Strip, with the establishment of large-scale occupation control and the forced displacement of the local population.
0: We go now to Beirut, where we're joined by Karim Shahayeb, Associated Press reporter based in Beirut. His most recent co-authored piece is headlined, "Trump Says Israel and Hezbollah Have Agreed to Dial Back Fighting." Welcome back to Democracy Now, Karim. Can you explain what you understand President Trump is saying, who he's spoken to, and what, in fact, is happening on the ground?
2: Absolutely. What happened yesterday was in no means a ceasefire or a step towards a complete ceasefire. However, it was a containment effort to stop what could have, in fact, taken Lebanon back to where it was in the peak of the war, where Israel would be bombing the southern suburbs of Beirut, where there would be mass displacement from these sprawling urban neighborhoods, and Hezbollah would continue launching rockets and missiles into northern Israel. They weren't doing much of that in this period, and most of their attacks were targeting Israeli troops in Lebanon, but we did witness an escalation of that. Now, what happened was is that obviously Hezbollah and the United States do not communicate with each other. The Lebanese Speaker of Parliament, Nabi Hiberre, who was a key Hezbollah ally and communicates with the United States and has done so with mediators in the past, such as Amos Hochstein and so on, it appears he played a very crucial role in the communication on the line, as well as the Lebanese ambassador to Washington, who, of course, is taking part in the negotiations, including tonight, the ones taking place today and tomorrow. And so there has been a series of calls. In the meantime, the president of Lebanon has repeatedly been on the line with Secretary of State Marco Rubio and the State Department, as officials have told us. And there's been a flurry of, diplomatic calls. And this is why we saw a lot of statements from France, from Germany, from Saudi Arabia and other countries, basically trying to halt what looked like an imminent escalation that would have basically taken Lebanon back to where it was before this nominal ceasefire went into effect on April 17. This obviously is something that Beirut wants to use its momentum in order to get something out of these talks. Beirut has, basically, you can see from the statements coming out of the president and the prime minister's office that Lebanon wants to stick to these talks, but they're trying to get something out of it. Israel's military escalation last week has really frustrated the authorities. They're very concerned that they're losing support over these talks, and they're trying to show that indeed they have leverage to get something out of this, and they are sticking to wanting a complete ceasefire. So yet they're trying to take advantage of yesterday's momentum, but of course this is in no means a full ceasefire. The strikes in Lebanon continued this morning across southern Lebanon, and Hezbollah has also claimed some attacks on Israeli troops in southern Lebanon.
3: And Karim, why do you think Iran is insisting so strongly on the inclusion of Lebanon in an overall negotiated settlement with the United States?
2: Hezbollah is Iran's closest ally in the region. Hezbollah relies heavily on Iran and has done so over the years since its inception in the early 80s. And Iran played a huge role in building up Hezbollah. And Hezbollah, began as an insurgency group when Israel had invaded Lebanon and occupied southern Lebanon in 2000, and now is a full-fledged political party with strong institutions. And so Hezbollah, in the last war, which ended in late 2024, was severely battered in Israeli strikes. A large chunk of its senior leadership, both political and military, were killed in Israeli airstrikes or drone strikes. And it wasn't completely disarmed militarily, obviously, but it did lose a large amount of its, a large sum of its military caliber. And, even Hezbollah leadership today sees them as kind of adjusting to these new realities. And so there's momentum in Lebanon since the end of that war that, you know, maybe now is the time to disarm Hezbollah and for the Lebanese military to deploy in southern Lebanon. And obviously this put Hezbollah in a bit of a difficult political situation. Now, obviously, things have changed with this round of war and so on. But Hezbollah is very, very important to Iran in the region, especially at a period of time, for example, where in Iraq, a lot of Iran-backed militias, you know, the Iraqi government, for example, wants to weaken Iran's influence there. And there has been sort of a divergence of the different armed, you know, groups in Iraq that sort of banded together, and most of them were sort of pro-Iran. So Lebanon's very, very important for Iran in that way. And also, this is an opportunity for Iran to maintain its leverage in Lebanon, right? If the war between Lebanon and Israel ends because of the leverage Iran had in its talks with the U.S. in Pakistan and Islamabad, then this shows that Iran can sort of be the savior. And this is why Hezbollah opposes the direct talks, because they're saying the Lebanese government has no leverage, let's use Iran's. Because when Iran started to strike back, you know, in the Gulf countries and so on, they put the globe on notice, they put the global economy on notice. And I think that's kind of the game where Iran's trying to make sure that it's leverage remains in Lebanon, and that the Lebanese authorities that have come to power in early 2025 cannot break away from Iran, as they've been slowly trying to do so and rekindle their ties with the United States and the Gulf countries as well. So there's a geopolitical angle as well where Iran is trying to maintain its position here. That's how things appear at the moment. And obviously, it's a very complicated situation. Lebanon's always been, you know, stuck between the geopolitical battles. And, you know, we can speculate for a long time. But Hezbollah and Iran have been really trying to maintain their influence and their support base in Lebanon at a time where the Lebanese authorities have been trying to, you know, push back against Iranian influence in the country.
3: And to what degree can the Lebanese government negotiate also what happens in terms of Hezbollah? Is it your sense that despite their internal conflict, that Hezbollah and the Lebanese government continue to have discussions and communication?
2: Well, the Lebanese government understands that this is a very tricky situation. This is based on officials that we've been speaking to since these discussions began, that, you know, Hezbollah not being part of the conversation in Washington and sort of rejecting these talks, you know, does complicate things in a way. Now, in terms of their leverage, they're banking a lot on a few things. They're banking on the fact that the ambassador in Washington has very good ties with the U.S., and this was a very strategic pick, as well as the representative who is leading Lebanon's negotiating team, a former ambassador, Ambassador Simon Karam, who has negotiated with the Israelis in the last mechanism after the 2024 ceasefire, and the fact that there were apparently some very positive conversations, according to these officials, between Beirut and Washington. But they certainly understand that the consequences or the results of the Iranian-American talks will also play a role as well. They truly are banking on that. And with Hezbollah, they're in a bit of a tricky situation, because they received a lot of support and celebration from the United States for saying that they want to disarm all non-state actors and assert full state authority and sovereignty on Lebanese territory. But they have been criticized for not taking a more aggressive approach. The Lebanese government says that, you know, there's a risk for a civil war. We don't want to basically seem like we're ostracizing a group of people. And so they've been playing it in a very, you know, in a less aggressive approach where, and they say that these things take time. They want more time on this. And they've also been critical of Israel by saying that the ongoing Israeli airstrikes, especially in this recent war, obviously is a major obstacle in them being able to do that, because, you know, Israeli troops are continuing to push deeper into Lebanon. So it's a very complicated situation. That's why their approach at the moment is focused on getting a complete ceasefire. And then once they can get that, they can at least negotiate all these other things like Israeli withdrawal and disarming Hezbollah and this whole laundry list of issues. But for them, this idea of negotiating while the airstrikes continue, while the invasion pushes deeper into the country, further hinders their efforts into achieving what they want, which is complete state authority in the country, which of course includes disarming Hezbollah and other non-state groups. So it's a very complicated situation, and there's a lot of gaps in these talks, but they are committed to these talks. The president yesterday, President Aoun, said that talks are the least harmful option for Lebanon, so it's the safest option compared to going back into a full-scale war. But he did admit that Lebanon is left with very little choices at this point.
0: Can you, Karim, talk about the significance of, since March 2nd, Israel killing some 3,400 people in Lebanon? And you wrote a piece on it's seizing large swaths of southern Lebanon, including the medieval Beaufort Castle, the meaning of that, and what's happening in Nabatea and Tyre and the hospital that has almost been hit, bombed all around it, and what this means for the Lebanese people. And are they shifting their position, giving this level of bombardment?
2: Certainly. And really, over the past week alone, there has been so much to unpack with that military escalation and literally in just 7 days. So the capturing of the Beaufort Castle, it is a 1,000-year-old Crusader castle. It's strategically located because of its elevation. It does not signal anything, beyond that immediate achievement in the sense that it is a 1,000-year-old Crusader castle. It doesn't mean that Israel is going to roll into Beirut tomorrow, but it represents something greater than that, which is fears of a long-term occupation similar of that from 1982 to 2000. You know, the Litani River in southern Lebanon was used as a de facto border in which, you know, Israeli troops are mostly present south of that river, and them crossing over into some of these towns close to the city of Nabatea, including the towns where the castle is located, sort of symbolized sort of the balance of power at the moment. It definitely ruined a lot of the morale that maybe some people had. There was very little hope in the first place. And there are concerns that it's unclear where, you know, Israel could go. And now Israeli troops are very close to the city of Nabatea, which is a major city in southern Lebanon. And on the flip side, of course, in the coastal city of Tyre is the country's fourth largest city. It was struck heavily in the past, but of course there's a lot of concerns of to what extent Israel is going to push deeper in the southwestern part of Lebanon. A lot of people who are perhaps close to Nabatea, close to Tyre as well, who are still living there, or maybe they went back home during this, you know, nominal ceasefire, are starting to flee again. And these, of course, are major cities in southern Lebanon. And for this kind of push to take place in a period of negotiations, exceptional periods of direct talks to Lebanon, Israel brings a lot of concern that Lebanon really has no skin in the game. But at the same time, there's sort of this. From people I speak to, they understand that Lebanon, you know, is kind of in a, you know, it is a weak state, doesn't have a lot of leverage, and a lot of people are concerned. They sort of feel beholden to the regional and global powers on their fate. Regarding the hospital strike, yes, there was a strike near the Jabal Amal Hospital near the city of Tyre. We're still getting information from the authorities on the extent of the damages, but what you've seen, of course, is significant. There have been several people have been killed, at least a dozen medical workers who lived close to that hospital wounded. And of course, this brings about great concern. There's already dozens of medical workers and first responders who have been killed in Israeli strikes. Now, Israel says that, you know, some of these paramedics who are affiliated with Hezbollah's medical organization, the Islamic Health Committee, they are accusing them of being involved in military activity. But the Lebanese authorities are pushing back, saying this is not necessarily true. The World Health Organization is coming out with statements about the well-being of these hospitals. And, of course, there's a lot of concern for people who are in these hospitals or need this kind of attention, special medical attention, of what's going to happen to them. And, of course, a lot of Lebanese look into what's happening in the Gaza Strip and worry that it could happen to them as well because, it's something that they've been glued to in the past. So it's definitely brought the morale down. I think a lot of people are definitely questioning Lebanon's ability to really make a change. It doesn't mean a lot of them are turning into the idea of supporting Iran or maybe supporting Hezbollah. Lebanese are still very divided on that. But a lot of Lebanese are questioning whether really any of the fate of the country is in their hands at all in the first place or not. The morale is low despite yesterday's breakthrough, which, of course, people are relieved about here. But, you know, people understand that this is not the end of the war and an escalation can happen at any point. The situation is fragile and no one here thinks otherwise, regardless of whether they support Hezbollah or not.
0: Do you think that Israel is bombing Lebanon to this extent because Netanyahu doesn't dare do the same to Iran since Trump is putting pressure on him, but knows that if he bombs Lebanon, that will force Iran to stop negotiating?
2: You know, it's really hard to, you know, to know these things, and you know, I'm not one to sort of speculate. But what we have seen here, at least, is that, you know, there's an understanding that the Israeli authorities are trying to reassure northern people living in northern Israeli towns and villages by the border, who have been very concerned by Hezbollah's increased frequency of rocket attacks there. It's been far less frequent than in the last war, and you can tell by Hezbollah's military capabilities. But Hezbollah was able to reach just north of the city of Haifa and Nahariya as well, and there have been a lot of measures in northern Israel to close down schools and so on. And you can see that there has been sort of an assurance that we're going to keep, that they want to keep them safe, and that's the rhetoric we see from Israeli authorities as well. And it appears that the fact they have pushed deeper into Lebanon, that these attacks are still happening, you know, perhaps has brought some friction, and you can kind of tell from the statements that they need to do more. Our understanding is that there has been a divergence in Israeli and U.S. policy on Lebanon, in the sense that the United States has not been keen on letting Israel bomb the southern suburbs of Beirut and the heart of the capital. We hear the drones, we hear the jets here, but there hasn't been any airstrikes here in Beirut. In the southern suburbs, it seems they've launched two strikes in the southern suburbs since the ceasefire, and these are, you know, drone strikes targeting apartment buildings where, you know, according to the Israelis, there are, you know, some senior Hezbollah officials who were there. And we kind of saw the U.S. sort of pushing back against another a series of strikes against the southern suburbs from what happened yesterday. And you can see that Israel's officials, Minister Ben-Gvir, for example, saying, you know, we need to bomb the southern suburbs. We have to send a message to, you know, to Hezbollah, to the Lebanese government, and so on. And this is sort of the push and pull that we're seeing between United States and Israel when it comes to Lebanon, but we don't know to what extent that will, whether you know, Washington will change its perspective and let Israel bomb Beirut, for example. I think the next couple of days of talks will tell us, you know, a lot more about where things are heading, whether or not we will see some sort of convergence between both sides, or whether things will stay like this in this you know, unstable situation. The United States appears keen to have a ceasefire with Iran, and certainly with the Iranian statements coming out, like from Foreign Minister Araghchi, for example, emphasizing on Lebanon's inclusion in their ceasefire, perhaps bombing the southern suburbs would have completely jeopardized the reported gaps being bridged between Washington and Tehran. So it's all interconnected. Even if there's a separate diplomatic track between Lebanon and the Israelis via Washington, it is part of the region in the end, and the Lebanese officials at the highest level are quite aware of that.
0: Karim Shahayeb, we want to thank you for being with us, AP journalist based in Beirut. We'll link to your most recent piece. Trump says Israel and Hezbollah have agreed to dial back fighting. Coming up, more than 200 people have now been killed in U.S. military strikes on boats in the Caribbean Eastern Pacific. We'll speak to Amnesty International. Stay with us.

0: Impressive will by Melmoth Luthi performing in our Democracy Now! Studio. This is Democracy Now!, democracynow.org, The War and Peace Report. I'm Amy Goodman with Juan Gonzalez. U.S. Southern Command says it's killed more than 200 people in over 60 strikes on boats in the Caribbean and Eastern Pacific. The Pentagon's claimed without evidence the boats are engaged in narco-trafficking operations, unquote. Human rights groups, including Amnesty International, have called the attacks extrajudicial killings and a form of murder. Earlier this year in March, the ACLU, the Center for Constitutional Rights, and other legal experts testified at a hearing on the legality of U.S. boat strikes at the Inter-American Commission on Human Rights. This is Angelo Guisado, senior staff attorney at CCR.
1: The United States' unprecedented military campaign, Operation Southern Spear, came without any plausible legal justifications. The world has failed to challenge these assassinations in any meaningful way. The invocation of narco-terrorism has empowered President Trump and Secretary of Defense Pete Hegseth to publicize the boat strike videos on social media. They are seen boasting and celebrating the wanton infliction of suffering and death and lampooning the lives of those caught in their crosshairs. We ask that the Commission look through this thinly veiled cover and recognize the inhumanity that these actions reflect and the pain they have caused.
0: In April, Democratic Senator Tim Kaine of Virginia grilled Joint Chiefs of Staff Chair General Dan Kaine over the legality of the boat strikes during a Senate Armed Services Committee hearing.
2: What legal justification could there possibly be that would allow the U.S. military to strike boats in international waters and kill the occupants of those boats without a showing of evidence that there's narcotics on those boats?
3: I don't have a copy of the order issued to Southcom with me today. It's classified in its own right, which clearly articulates, based on a variety of criteria, what constitutes a valid military and legally valid target in that theater. And I know, I just want to say, I know and trust that our commanders at Echelon are rigorously following that legal opinion and those legal boundaries upon which we've been issued those orders.
2: And General Kaine, I would encourage, again, my colleagues, I am at a disadvantage. I've seen the legal opinion, but I can't talk about it because it's classified. I've seen the targeting criteria, but I can't talk about them because they're classified. I've seen the secret list of DTOs against whom we have declared war that even they haven't been informed of, but I can't talk about it because it's classified. But I would urge all of my colleagues to go to the SCIF and read the targeting criteria and get briefed about it, and then also look at all of the files of all the strikes that have taken place. I've done that with the first 46 strikes or so. And I think there's a profound mismatch between what is occurring and the underlying assumptions in the legal opinion.
0: That was Democratic Senator Tim Kaine of Virginia questioning Joint Chiefs of Staff Chair General Dan Kaine in April. We're joined now by Amanda Classing, National Director of Government Relations and Advocacy at Amnesty International USA. Amanda, you say these actions committed against people who pose no imminent threat to life are extrajudicial killings, a form of murder, and amount to crimes under international law. Explain what's happening as the number passes 200 of deaths caused by U.S. bombing of boats in the Caribbean and the Pacific.
4: Yeah, thank you so much, Amy, for having me on. So let me start by kind of clearing away the different types of justifications that are coming from the administration and look at the facts. So the first thing that we need to understand is that the U.S. is not in active conflict with any of these groups. The Eastern Pacific and the Caribbean, they aren't war zones. And drug smuggling is a crime. It is not a military attack. And so the laws of war do not apply in this situation. So if the laws of war don't apply, what does? So these are law enforcement operations. So under human rights law, we apply standards like policing. So the individuals on these boats have a right to life and a right to due process. And a government cannot use lethal force unless there's an imminent threat or and there's no less extreme measure to stop that imminent threat. What we know is that these boats can be interdicted. We know that because boats have in the past been interdicted. They continue to be by the Coast Guard in some situations. And Secretary Rubio himself, in fact, said that the boats could be interdicted, but instead they've decided to bomb them. So under all of these circumstances, there's no lawful reason for these killings. And therefore, we have a state, a government, intentionally killing people outside of any lawful circumstance. And that is an extrajudicial killing, which, as you say, is a form of murder. And so these extrajudicial killings are both strategy and murder is policy. And if that is the case, people of good conscience and U.S. taxpayers should be outraged, absolutely outraged, that their money is going to murder as a policy.
5: And Amanda, only a few of the people who've been killed by the U.S. military in these attacks have even been identified. They've been essentially accused, sentenced, and executed in one fell swoop. From a human rights perspective, how big of an obstacle is the virtual anonymity of the victims in terms of their families eventually seeking justice?
4: This is a massive problem. We don't know who these people are. The U.S. government has not told us who they have killed, why they have killed them, and on what evidence they've made that targeting decision. And so for family members, many of them are experiencing something similar to a disappearance. Their family member has gone out on a boat, and then they've not returned. The reasons why we have some identification is there have been some survivors that have been returned. And I want to also flag that they have not been prosecuted by the United States. They've been returned to their countries. Or there have been bodies that have actually washed up on shore. And some of those bodies can't be identified. We still don't know who they are. And so for families seeking justice, it is extraordinarily difficult to just not know what happened. And for people seeking justice and accountability, the fact that the U.S. has just failed to give any information, not only to the U.S. public, but they've stonewalled Congress as well. We don't know who they're killing. And that is the policy that they are pursuing.
5: And can you talk about the difference, let's say, between these series of attacks and previous incidents of extrajudicial killings by the U.S. government, for example, in Yemen and Pakistan and Somalia under President Obama?
4: Yeah, absolutely. So we, of course, had significant concerns about the illegality of the drone strikes, the Obama-era drone strikes that were extrajudicial killings under a rubric of war of terror. What we see here is using the same war of terror language, but expanding the government overreach to utilizing lethal means. And a significant difference is that while many human rights organizations and legal scholars were concerned about the drones killings, there were some discussions about whether or not this was under an international humanitarian law perspective. In this instance, there is near universal agreement that these are killings that are occurring in law enforcement operations, that drug smuggling under no rubric could be understood as a military attack. So this is an escalation building on the abuses and the expansion of executive power under the war of terror model to the use of lethal means against people described as criminals with no evidence.
0: And if you can comment, you know, over and over we see these, they look like video games, the bombing of these boats, and we don't even see people. There was one where we saw people. The Pentagon and President Trump releasing the video game bombings, but the unedited video of a double tap strike on the September 2nd attack on the boat, where apparently survivors were waving their hands or surrendering. We have never seen them, even though it was demanded by Congress.
4: Yeah, I mean, that instance is particularly troubling. So I should note that was, you know, September 2nd is when these strikes started. So we've got been 9 months in. And when it came to light that there was, in fact, a double tap in that instance, it wasn't just that there were survivors. The survivors were there for what we understand to be 45 minutes. And so the double tap was over a very long period of time. And Absolutely, we should all be demanding that the full video be released. We all need to understand exactly what happened, and whoever is accountable needs to be held to the highest standard of the law. Now, the gamification of these killings is also extraordinarily worrying. It really takes away the humanity of the people that are being targeted and killed. It makes it look like this is just a game, when in fact, it is a terrifying expansion of executive power.
0: Finally, Amanda, a bill is being marked up this week in Congress that directly applies. What is Amnesty International calling for?
4: So Amnesty has drafted a letter that we're submitting today to the House Armed Services Committee that outlines the many international law violations that have occurred over the last year and a half, everything from UN Charter violations to these extrajudicial killings to the gutting of civilian harm protection mechanisms within the Department of Defense. And we are asking that members of Congress do not fund extrajudicial killings or other international law violations. And, you know, American taxpayers should be demanding the same thing. Their hardworking dollars should not be going to a policy of murder.
0: I want to thank you, Amanda Classing, National Director of Government Relations Advocacy at Amnesty International USA. Coming up, Stephen Thrasher and his new book, The Overseer Class, A Manifesto. Back in 20 seconds.

0: That's Roger Waters performing We Shall Overcome, accompanied by a young Alexander Rowatin on cello in the Democracy Now! Studio years ago. This is Democracy Now!, democracynow.org. I'm Amy Goodman with Juan Gonzalez. We end today's show with journalist, author, scholar Stephen Thrasher, formerly the inaugural chair of social justice in reporting at the Medill School of Journalism at Northwestern University in Chicago. But in 2024, after students set up a Palestine solidarity encampment to protest the Gaza genocide, Thrasher linked arms with other faculty to stop police from violently evicting the students. He ended up brutalized himself. The university then filed criminal charges against Thrasher, which were later dismissed. But the next 2 years of Thrasher's classes were canceled and he was denied tenure. He told Democracy Now! At the time, "What they don't like is that I'm now applying the same social justice journalism principles that I've applied to race and that I've applied to LGBTQ people, to COVID and HIV, that I was now applying those to Palestine," he said. Stephen Thrasher is the author of the award-winning book, The Viral Underclass, The Human Toll When Inequality and Disease Collide. He's now out with a new book titled The Overseer Class, A Manifesto, in which he explores, quote, "a phenomenon in which people from marginalized populations amass power not by uplifting people from the communities they come from, but by collectively cracking the skulls of their own." Stephen Thrasher's here in New York to present a film series he programmed, inspired by his book called Black Cops, Spies, and Overseers. The series will play at the Bamrose Cinemas in Brooklyn starting June 5th. Stephen Thrasher, welcome to Democracy Now! How does your own experience link to your new book?
1: I have been reporting on police violence for many years. The first time I was on Democracy Now!, I was talking about the NYPD. And I saw, when I was reporting in Ferguson, a dynamic that I have seen many times of a white police officer either beating or killing a black person. And I noticed that as America grew more structurally critical of policing, that I was seeing a figure of black cops over and over again, that black cops were appearing in movies, that I was seeing them as talking heads on CNN and MSNBC, and of course running for many political offices, Joe Biden choosing two black women prosecutors as his, on his final list before choosing Kamala Harris. And so I started thinking about the ways that black cops are kind of rehabilitating police departments, as are women cops and LGBTQ cops, as Americans were more critical of what policing did and how violent it inherently is, the more often these people were dispatched. And those are the people who I call overseers, the ones who rule between the ruling class and the working class.
2: But Steve, isn't this essentially a historical problem that has existed not just in the U.S. but in other countries? I think of apartheid South Africa, when many of the troops of the South African minority white regime were themselves black and were put to repress their own people, or even in many parts of Nazi occupied Germany, where the actual people delivering the repression in these various countries were from those countries, even though the Nazis were the occupiers?
1: Well, that's really an important point, Juan. And I got to travel through Africa, through South Africa and Uganda in the fall. And it was interesting hearing people say, why do you in America even think that there would be an alliance between black cops and black people? Because everybody here is black. And so they don't think of a racial container of solidarity that we often think about here. In South Africa, when I was visiting Prison 4, which is where Mandela was briefly kept before going to Robben Island. Gandhi was also kept there. The tour guide did explain to me that the white guards would walk along the top of the the perimeter, but it would be black guards who would be sent onto the yard to do the more intimate policing. And you're right to bring up the case of capos in the concentration camps, who were people who collaborated with the Nazis. And I'm thinking historically, too, on this. I'm thinking back to when overseers were literally the people who worked on plantations and made sure that enslaved workers worked as hard as they possibly could on behalf of the master. That person was usually white, but they were sometimes black. And the white overseers often had black drivers who worked with them. And those were the people that the master exploited, the close kinship, the relationship, to try to get a more intimate level of surveillance and to try to get more work and more value out of what they were doing.
2: And you posted during the Gaza campus protest at Columbia University, you said going to see Columbia University's first Arab president, work with New York City's black cop mayor, Eric Adams, and with the NYPD's first Latino chief, Edward Caban, to arrest as many diverse students as possible. You talk about this first narrative and this individualistic view of how achievement occurs in America. Could you elaborate on that?
1: Yeah. So what I found in college campuses was that we diversified the disciplinarian apparatus and nothing else. So I saw that at Columbia when I was beaten up at Northwestern. It was the black chief of police who manhandled me personally. And then I started thinking about how I'd seen black cops, chief cops at the University of Chicago, at Northwestern, at NYU, at Columbia. I looked at 22 schools I'd reported on. 19 had a black chief of police. And just looking at those 19 schools, to create sort of a control for the variable. They had 100% black cops at those 19 schools. They only had about 5% black students, 6% black faculty. So what I saw was that often chiefs of police, deans, middle managers, people with positions of some power, they're often diversified in this way, and those are the people dispatched as overseers. But they're not there to help people like them. They're really there to crack their skulls. And I certainly saw that that's an exploitation of identity. It's Gay Pride Month right now. I could have an affinity with someone like Karine Jean-Pierre, who hailed herself as the first LGBTQ press secretary. But she was also the face of the genocide of Gaza. And she's been going out on kind of a press rehabilitation tour right now, trying to get back in people's good graces. Instead of, the overseer dynamic makes it so that we are supposed to feel an affinity with someone like her because she's the first to do this. But we could have a sense of affinity with LGBTQ people in Gaza, with LGBTQ people in Iran, with LGBTQ people in any of the countries that have been bombed by the United States. And people in those positions try to elide and obscure the horizontal connection we have to people we could feel solidarity with, and instead want us to feel it for this first person who's often suppressing the group that we're from.
0: We just have a minute, then we're going to do a post-show, Stephen Thrasher. But you, in fact, applied to be a New York police officer back in 2003. Can you talk about what led you to consider that and your motivations to write this book?
1: Yeah, I'm prepared to get canceled for that. But I also want to show people that you can change over time. The reason I applied was because I needed a job. I'd gone to film school. I had a lot of student debt. I wasn't getting media work. I'd previously applied to be a teaching fellow. I didn't get that. And so I applied for this job. And I think when we are critical of the fact that a majority of ICE agents are Latino, we also have to wrestle with the fact that ICE is the major hiring program of the federal government right now. And so we need to give people options for things they can do for a living and not just rely on individual moral decisions for how to deal with these systemic problems.
0: And in the last 10 seconds, DEI, the Trump administration's attack on it and your thoughts on it?
1: I make a critique of DEI that's different from the Trump administration's. I think DEI doesn't go far enough. What the Trump administration is doing is racist.
0: We're going to talk more about this in our post-show conversation, which folks can get at democracynow.org. Stephen Thrasher, author of the new book, The Overseer Class, A Manifesto. He's in New York to present a film series inspired by his book called Black Cops, Spies, and Overseers. It's at the Bam Rose Cinemas in Brooklyn starting June 5th. We'll talk about that in the post-show as well. That does it for our show. I'll be speaking after the showing of Steal the Story, Please at IFC on Thursday, June 4th, along with the film's director at 6:30.
3: Jane Goodall had one last message for Canadians.
4: 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Thank you so much.
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1: 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It's still rock and roll, but leaning a little more into the role.

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0: They've got horns as sharp as a tack. I've got rhinos. Hippopotamuses.
1: He's got hippopotamuses.
0: And they're so big.

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You know him and you love him. Mark your calendars for B.A. Johnston's triumphant return. B.A. will melt your heart, make you cry laugh, shock you with athletic feats, and if you're lucky, you'll get Hawkins cheesies poured all over you. 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
2: 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Welcome to the Blackfoot episode of Words and Culture. I'm your host, Eugene Braverock. Being Blackfoot is something I carry with pride, responsibility, and deep humility. The richness of Blackfoot culture isn't something you can fully explain. It's something you feel. It lives in the land, in the wind, in the stories carried by our elders, and in the footsteps of the warriors who came before us. We come from a lineage of strength, protectors, providers, visionaries. Warriors not just in battle, but in spirit and resilience and survival. Everything we are today is built on that foundation. Every word we speak, every ceremony we honor, every story we carry forward, it's all connected. What I love most about being Blackfoot is that the sense of belonging to something greater than myself. It's knowing that I'm not walking alone. I walk with my ancestors. I walk with the teachings that remind me who I am, where I come from, and how I am meant to move in this world with respect, with intention, and with my heart. There's a responsibility in that, but there's also a deep kind of beauty, a knowing, and language. Language is everything. Our Blackfoot language isn't just a way of speaking. It's a way of seeing the world. Every word holds story. Every sound carries meaning beyond translation. For so long, that language was threatened, pushed aside, silenced. But we're still here, and so is our language. That's where the work becomes sacred. Through the efforts of knowledge keepers like Sheldon First Rider, and through the journeys we've both committed ourselves to, we are finding ways to retain and revitalize our language. Not just through speech, but through syllabics, giving our language a written form that can be seen, studied, shared, and preserved for generations to come. That work matters. It creates access, it creates continuity, it ensures that our children and their children can not only hear the language, but read it, write it, and carry it forward in their own way. Sheldon has been a powerful force in that. His dedication to the language, to the teachings, and to the people reflects what it means to truly live in service of culture. And alongside him, I carry that same intention to learn, to share, to document, and to honor. Because this isn't just preservation, it's continuation. We are the living extension of those warriors who came before us. And through our language, spoken and written, we make sure they are never forgotten. I asked Elder Sheldon to introduce himself.
7: Okay, Nisukwa. Mr. Wanok, Mr. Kipita, is it since in Napukska 6? Okit connection with Sumopua. Hello, my relatives. I am the one called the Mountain Eagle. I am a residential school survivor. I was taken away from my granny when I was 5 years old and placed in that hellhole. After a beating, and we would gather and we would ask each other, why are we here? What did we do wrong? And the only thing that we could think of was that we were born Blackfoot. You could not even say Oki in our language without getting beaten. And after, the supervisor would say, Don't you ever speak that language again. That's the devil's language. You're all Satan's children. When I left the school, my granny was very kind and loving. But when I came home from the first year and she started speaking to me in Blackfoot, because that's all she really knew, I told her, Grandma, don't speak that language anymore. That's the devil's language for Satan's children. I'm 73 right now, and I still remember that look that she gave me. That it was a very sad look. I became an alcoholic, a drug abuser. I started drinking very heavily. We'd come home in the summertime, we'd work in the hay, and we'd go to Fort McLeod and buy a bottle of wine. And this was only when we were about 10 years old. And by the time I was 24, I was diagnosed with cirrhosis, and I was given that choice of life or death. That was almost 50 years ago. And I chose life. I haven't drank alcohol or used hard drugs since. In order to be able to stop, I went into the mountains and lived by myself there for a year. Came down from the mountains, went to a powwow, and that's where I met Thomas Floyd, Heavy Runner. We call him Tiny Man. And he's the one who designed the syllabics. But I loved powwows. And that is what Tiny Man was. His grandparents who adopted me were singers, dancers, hand game players. And that is where I guess you could say, I became obsessed with trying to be who I was.
8: When we ask elders to speak, we have to be prepared to listen. A simple introduction becomes a lesson. That lesson is not always immediately recognizable. Sometimes you have to sit with it. In his introduction, Elder Sheldon mentions syllabics. This is one of the written forms of Blackfoot, and it is the one that Sheldon embraces.
7: I was able to teach the Blackfoot syllabics at a group home, and there was a young man there, he learned the syllabics, and he could say the sounds very good, even though he might not understand it. But that was where I became encouraged by the syllabics. So then that was 1982, and I went down to Spokane, stayed in Spokane, and I thought, gee, it would be nice to kind of learn how to use a camera and try to put the syllabics in place. And I thought, well, I'll just do one quarter. I ended up spending 6 years there. My grandmother died, and I'd always visit her during the breaks. And she was such a big influence in my life. And so I came back home. And that's when I got a job with recreation. And then I was teaching syllabics and camera movements at the Laverne School. And like I said before, that's our mecca of the language at that time in 1990, when I would say a word and ask him to repeat it. Some of the students would correct me. They would say, I'm attacking the stoop, I'm not gonna stoop. Which, that's not how you say it, this is how you say it. It was quite a, extremely proud moments to be corrected. And so, kind of Board of Education came into play, and they said that the syllabics and would be too confusing because they were adopting the Blackfoot Dictionary, and It was being put together by Professor Don Franks from Lethbridge University and being translated or written by Lena Russell and Norma Jean, her daughter. And I knew them quite a long time. And I really do respect what they did to try to create a dictionary. But the only problem was that it was using the IPA system, International Phonetic Alphabet. I'm not saying it's a problem. I'm just saying that our young students were not prepared to be able to use it. So that was like 35 years ago. And there's a lot of negativity to the syllabics, but I just kept going. And then I went to visit my mom in Seattle, and I was there for almost 12 years, 10, 12 years. And came back home, and I got a job with recreation. And actually, Laverne was the community that I was at. I remember when I was teaching at Laverne in 1990, I'd hear the children speaking Blackfoot, hardly any English. And I would say 90% of them were speaking Blackfoot. When I got back in 2010, and I went back to the same school just 20 years later, I would say from 90% to less than 10%. We lost it that quick. And that's when I decided to go back into the syllabics, and I came to Calgary and started the syllabics at the Community Wise, which was sponsored by the Calgary Indian Friendship Center. And I did that for a year. And then I got a job at Glenbow Museum. And that is where, you know, I thought I knew a lot when I was growing up as being a part of my grandmother's, I guess you could say, participation in societies, and I would be with her. But when I got into Glenbow, I realized how very little I knew, and that gallery was amazing. There's over 271 stations with explanations of our artifacts, our teepee, our clans, our winter counts, stories of creation, and introduction to Nitsitapisini, our way of life. So I was there for almost 11 years, and they estimated I taught at least over 50,000 children in Calgary and more in the surrounding communities. I had my supervisor, her name was Danielle Boroff, and you know, she encouraged me to teach the syllabics at the museum. So we set up a part of the gallery to teach the syllabics. And then we'd do a kind of like a scavenger hunt and through the gallery, and we'd talk about different animals like raven, umkaisto, elk, punuka, dog, imita. And these were all shown in the gallery, and chipi, of course, nitoyis, and plants, seski. And to me, that was where I feel like I gained so much more of my knowledge.
8: The Glenbow Museum houses over 250,000 pieces of art and cultural history. I've been to the Glenbow, but it has been many years. Walking into that space, seeing the belongings of my people, the Blackfoot, held behind glass, I won't lie, there was a part of me that felt pride, a deep, quiet pride, to witness the craftsmanship, the beauty, the intention, to know that

0: boundaries, those same responsibilities. So there's the tension I carry, gratitude for the care, for the preservation, but also a deep knowing that many of those items, those sacred belongings, carry a spirit that belongs home, not just physically, but spiritually. They belong back in the hands of our people in ceremony, in story, in life, because those aren't just objects, they're relatives. And I say that with respect. That moment standing there, it took me inward. I started thinking about my own journey. There was a time when I was hesitant, almost afraid, to step into the responsibility of recording our elders, of holding language, of carrying stories forward. I didn't know if I was ready. I didn't know if I was worthy of that responsibility. So I did what I've always been taught to do. I looked for guidance, and somehow that search brought me to a book, The Blood People by Adolf Hungrywolf. I opened it, not randomly, but with intention. And right there in that foreword, it was my grandfather, Mulkakin. And it wasn't just the words on the page, but it felt like he was speaking directly to me across time. He talked about the importance of recording what we have left, of preserving the last of our language, our stories, before they slip away. He spoke about responsibility, about not waiting, about stepping into that role, even if you feel unsure. And in that moment, everything became clear. The hesitation I carried, it shifted into purpose because I realized this isn't about being ready. It's about being called. And from that place, I began to understand. And what we're doing now, sitting with elders, recording their voices, honoring them with protocol, it's not just documentation. It's continuation, survival, it's love of action. And that's what brings me to this next part. Because what Elder Sheldon shares, it comes from the same place of truth, responsibility, and lived experience. So I ask you to listen, not just with your ears, but with your spirit. Because these aren't just stories, they're instructions.
1: Because my grandfather's stories were there, 150 stories. And, you know, when I'd visit my grandfather and do some interviews with him, I would say to him, "Grandpa, you're a Christian now. Do you still believe in all of this stuff?" And he said to me, "Tsiky, I do not lie about what I talk about or tell. These are my transfers. And I can only be truthful about what I know. And the old, the stories are true." And I said, "Grandpa, you know so many stories. How do you know them all? How do you tell them if you say that they've been told the same way for thousands and thousands of years?" And I said, "Because you tell them with the old Blackfoot language, the language of truth. You also do some pantomime or acting with those stories. You use sign language, because we had deaf people and we could communicate with the Inuits all the way down South America. And there was a song that was sung. And he said, when all of that is done and I'm singing that song, I know it's hard for you to understand or believe, but that is when the original storyteller would come into my body and tell the story the way it was supposed to be told." And that's always amazed me, because during my presentations, I tell so many stories about the teepee, about Katuyisa, blood clot. I tell stories about the wolf. I tell stories about Ipiswas, morning star. I tell stories about the buffalo, the horses, the history of the colonialism, post-colonialism. And so This is how I felt like my grandfather's stories were, and what was at the gallery is what captivated the young people from all walks of life who would come to Glenbow to hear presentations. When we had the syllabics, it was sold out in the first year.

0: The second year was very well. It was sold out. But then COVID came in on the third year, and of course we had to shut down. But still, I was very impressed with the children, how they really enjoyed the language and the presentation through the gallery. Glenbow housed a Blackfoot gallery that was put together by the elders of the Blackfoot people. And one of the only galleries, museums that sponsored something like this. They used the artifacts from families who entrusted Glenbow to take care of them, and they have.
1: Elder Sheldon First Rider and I have known each other for over 15 years now, long enough to understand that this work isn't something you visit, it's something you live. From the beginning, I've watched Sheldon carry the language with a kind of discipline and responsibility that few people truly understand. His work in developing and promoting Blackfoot syllabics, his commitment to teaching, to recording, to sitting with elders, and also creating short stories that are now available online for people to access and learn from anywhere. This isn't just about preservation, it's continuation, it's survival. It's blackfoothistory.ca. And now our paths have aligned in a deeper way. Every step I take with the Yuki Language Project is guided with intention. I don't arrive empty-handed. I come with tobacco, with protocol, with respect. Because the words we carry are not ours alone. They belong to the ancestors, the elders, and the generations still waiting to hear them. Each visit, each story, each greeting spoken in our languages is a reminder that this journey is bigger than me. It's about honoring those who carried those words through the hardest times and ensuring they continue to live long after we are gone. My path has taken me many places in this world. Film sets, stages, distant countries. But this work with language, with elders, with community, it's where the footsteps feel the most powerful. I am blessed to walk this road with humility, carrying tobacco, carrying stories, carrying love for our people. And alongside Sheldon, we are continuing this Blackfoot language revitalization in a real, living way, sitting with elders, listening deeply, creating storybooks, short films, and supporting the work he's done by sharing language through accessible online short stories that reach people far beyond our immediate communities. The Yuki Language Project isn't just documenting language, it's breathing life back into it. And wherever this path leads me next, I walk it with gratitude, with purpose, and with the strength of community behind me.
0: I put together what is called the Blackfoot Language Revitalization. Now, I've been doing this for a long time, almost 50 years, and about 6 months ago, I felt like it was time to retire because it wasn't really going the way I wanted it to go. There wasn't any students speaking Blackfoot, and I thought, well, maybe that's my time now. I've done enough. So I prayed and thanking the spirits for giving me all this knowledge and the ancient ones, the elders that I talked to today, and then these young men called me and asked me if I wanted to come to their office. They had something to show me. They showed me an animation of a video that we did with the TELUS Convention Center. Anyways, one of them was the crocus because that's their logo now. So we put together some of the video. My granddaughter, her name is Sherera Snow, First Rider, she did the illustrations, and I had never ever thought that I would be in a way that I could tell these stories, and that put me there in animation. I've worked with a nonprofit organization called Indigenous Team, and so I went to show them the Elder Sheldon, and I said it was put together by NKZ and Eclipse Studio, and it was a way for us to be able to reach our young people. And they really thought it was a very good idea. So they sponsored two videos. One is called the Teepee. And it was really cool. Oh my gosh. I was amazed by it. And then we did another video with William Singer. So we put a video of the four sacred plants and mint, sage, chokecherries, and Saskatoons. Chokecherries are what we call pakkipi. Saskatoon berries, okunoki. Sage, kaksimiwa. Mint, kaksimo. These are the four main ingredients to pemmican when we dry meat and we mix it with these ingredients. And these are supplements when winter comes and we survive on pemmican. If we go on long journeys, it's an energy. Anyways, we put together this video and it was amazing too. I was just like,
1: to see the videos or to subscribe, you can visit the website, blackfoothistory.ca. That's the thing about learning. We're not meant to stay the same. We're meant to grow, to evolve, to carry things forward in a good way. And I'm grateful Sheldon found a path that keeps him connected to our young people, because that bridge between generations, that's everything. So I want to leave you with a word that feels right for this episode. Ikakimat. Ikakimat. It means never give up. No matter how hard it gets, no matter how far you feel from where you've started, we keep going. For our elders, for our youth, for those still coming, my name is Eugene Braverock, and I'll talk to you next time on Words and Culture.
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just a guess. And there ain't no glory in the West. No, there ain't no glory in the West. Hard to think on your feet. Tired of begging them just to compete. Shoot to win can feel so bittersweet, but you take what you can get. 'Cause there ain't no glory in the West.

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No, there ain't no glory in the West. There ain't no glory in the West.

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More specifically, the Blues Bayou, where we can listen to all manner of blues music right here, right now, on CFUR 88.7 FM. So come on in. The water's fine and very, very blue.

0: don't really like this thunderstorm happening, but it sounds like the blues are playing. 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

I've been introduced to music through three different avenues. The first being my dad's classic rock collection. Thank you, Dad. The second being word of mouth. Thank you to my friend Robin. And finally, movies. And while some people have given me flack for not listening to the whole album, do we really need to discover music the same way as everyone else? Because if we're finding tunes that speak to us, then who cares? Just as long as you love the music, that's all that matters. And I hope you like this spike pop on C4FM just as much as I do.

Did you know that the term pop, in reference to the music, is short for anthropopathism? I didn't. And it isn't. 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
3: All right, we're recording right now. Comedy Meteorology Show. We are live right now. We're watching all the severe thunderstorms that are kicking off. We got like severe watches on Thursday, the 28th of May, right from Oregon to Saskatchewan going on. Like severe watches consecutively going on. Severe thunderstorms are popping up in southern British Columbia. It's so fun right now. Hank Fleestra's out chasing in the field. We have him with us. Meteorologist Mark has been sending us some videos. He's down in Oregon on some really spectacular looking thunderstorms. Ryan Vodalainen, just back from his tornado chasing trip, is here with us as well tonight in the show. And of course, the man himself, the legend, Frankie McDonald. This is the Comedy Meteorology Reports, your show about how much the weather sucks in Canada. I'm your host, Joey Only, here in Wells, British Columbia. Caribou Weather Dude YouTube channel. 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
3: He's storm chasing outside Kennewick somewhere, Frankie, near Ukiah, last I heard. You know, I got some videos from Mark. I'll show you. Okay. Let's roll the credits. Let's roll the Washboard Hank show.

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1: 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Of course, this is not live on your radio stations, but it is live here on my YouTube channel. 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Of course, CKUW Winnipeg, glad to be on your airwaves once again this week. Then we have CFBX Kamloops, thanks for playing us. And our friends CHLS and Lillooet 100.5, thank you for having us on your radio stations as well. Okay, well, what we should be doing right now is getting to the man himself, the world's greatest weatherman. He's Frankie McDonald. He's out there in Sydney, Nova Scotia, and he's totally the world's greatest weatherman as far as I'm concerned here. Frankie! Can you yodel for us?

0: How are you doing so far,
1: I'm doing
0: Frank?
1: great. So we're a lot of rain and snow mix happening in Nova Scotia as of right now, but temperatures above freezing. Then it's going to die off on Friday evening. Then it's going to bring more rain where Bay Sky lives on Friday as well. Lots of rain and snow aiming it towards Bay Sky as well in Laval and all those places. It's going to bring lots of cold air heading towards Vancouver Island as well. It could be heading towards Greater Vancouver. And because of Omega Block, it's going to bring lots of rain in Montana with thunderstorms, and lots of thunderstorms going to go on this weekend coming in North Dakota, South Dakota, and Nebraska. It's going to bring lots of thunderstorms in Nebraska as well. Omaha, Nebraska, and all those places.
0: It's crazy out there tonight, Frankie.
1: Yes, lots of storms in Omaha, Nebraska. And all those places. Hey, weather, Omaha, Nebraska, lots of crazy weather going on right now. Da, da, da, da, da. And lots of warm air Atlanta, Georgia, right now.
0: Yeah, what else? What else, Frankie?
1: Hey, this is a Hank Husser, John Husser.
0: Oh yeah.
2: I'm talking to him.
1: I'm doing great to her.
0: Does he know he's on the radio show?
1: Yeah. No, I'm happy. I'm
0: Hey, John
1: happy.
0: Husser. Welcome to the Comedy Meteorology Report.
1: I can hear you. Enjoy, Yanni.
0: Okay.
1: This is Madeline. Madeline, this is Joe Yanni.
0: Yeah. Look at all these storms torching off, Frankie.
2: Thought Joey only was canceled.
1: Yes, it's not canceled.
3: Yes, it's not canceled.
0: Not canceled. Meteorologist Mark is
3: Space
0: down
3: Sky
0: here
3: not
0: right
3: canceled.
0: now.
1: That's a meteorological weather board. That's a special guest.
3: Thank you. You're supposed to be talking on the phone when you're a guest on a show.
1: And that means that Madeline is a special guest on Meteorological Weather Report.
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0: Welcome. How's the weather where you are?
1: That's Joe Yanni.
0: That's me, yeah.
3: Thank you. Say hi, Joe.
2: Hi, Joey Elby.
1: And that's Joe
0: Yeah.
1: Yanni.
3: Say hi, Joey only.
1: Hi, Joey Ollie. I'm doing great so far.
0: And hi, Joe. Hi, Joey. Only I'll say it too. Why
3: Stopped.
0: not?
1: Bay Sky
0: There we
1: shows
0: go.
1: tomorrow night.
0: Okay, well, meteorologist Mark is down near one of these storms right here, Frankie. Look at this one.
1: Yeah.
0: 52% risk of total severe, 22% chance of severe
2: I
0: hail,
2: don't want to be on the
0: 34%
2: show
0: chance of
2: tonight.
0: severe
1: Just narrowly.
0: wind. That's a crazy storms going on down there. Now, all these guys over here,
1: Yes.
0: like this one by Moscow,
2: I mean, I
0: Washington,
2: want to
0: it's
2: be
0: going to
3: more
0: be coming into
3: famous.
0: British Columbia
1: Change of
0: tonight.
1: pace over.
0: It's going to be absolutely nasty, Frankie. Absolutely nasty.
1: Yeah.
0: Going to be so much lightning. It's like record-breaking heat all across the prairies. Record-breaking heat right now.
1: Madeline, this is Joey.
0: Yeah. So, what about the weather, Frankie?
1: And the weather, lots of hot air, really hot air, Winnipeg right now. And Brandon Manitoba, reported to Prairie Manitoba right now. It's really hot weather in Winnipeg right now. In Portage or Prairie, Brandon, with thunderstorms in the forecast in Winnipeg and all those places, North Dakota, South Dakota, Nebraska, Kansas, Oklahoma, and it's really hot in Texas, including
0: Oh,
1: all of Florida. Lots of thunderstorms going on in Georgia, Alabama, Mississippi, Louisiana. Then it got some cold air in Jason Marshall's, warm air in Jason Marshall's area too. Then it gets some high pressure system located in Great Lakes this Saturday coming. Another low pressure system is going to bypass Nova Scotia on Sunday. It's going to bring a whole lots of rain in Massachusetts. It's going to bring snow in Vermont this Saturday coming. In New Hampshire, there's more rain heading for Massachusetts on Tuesday. It's going to bring lots of thunderstorms all across the eastern United States next Saturday on the June 6th. It's going to bring a lot of thunderstorms and rain in eastern United States in America. It's going to bring lots and lots and lots of thunderstorms and rain in Boston, New York, Washington, D.C., Pittsburgh, Philadelphia, North Carolina, South Carolina, Georgia, Florida, Alabama, Mississippi, Louisiana, Texas, California. It's really dry right now. They got some snow in the mountains of California. It's coldest place in the United States is California, interior. Because Omega
0: Yeah.
1: Block, it's really hot and dry in Mexico, right near Baja California, Mexico.
0: There's that Omega block right there, eh, Frankie? A great big H sitting over top of
1: And
0: that big
1: lots
0: bay,
1: of
0: Hudson
1: thunderstorms and
0: Bay.
1: rain. A lot of thunderstorms rain going on in Guatemala, Costa Rica, El Salvador, Nicaragua, Honduras, and Panama right now.
0: Hey, Frankie, guess who's just showed up? Meteorologist Mark Ingles is showing up right now.
1: Mark Ingles is here.
0: Yeah. And
1: then Brandon get the videos because he moved.
0: Brandon didn't get me videos. He's moving right now. So because meteorologist Mark is traveling, we should talk to him real quick there.
1: And the weather, once I finish my segment, that means a lot of rain thunderstorms going on in Venezuela, Colombia, Ecuador, Bolivia, Peru. And parts of Peru, northern Chile is really dry right now. Amazon rainforest is getting really dry except for far northern Brazil, Rio de Janeiro, and Sao Paulo, Brazil. And northern Argentina is really dry right now. And lots of rain going on in southern Chile and snowing the mountains in southern Chile as well. So Ushuaia, Argentina, and Stanley Falcon Islands right now. And the weather all across.
0: Can we just give Mark 2 minutes here? Because he's driving. He might be on a thunderstorm, Frankie. Let's just find out. Mark, what's going on there? Where are you at?
4: Hello, everyone. I am 15 miles south of Arlington, Oregon. We've got a thunderstorm coming in from the right, which is to my east. It's a very unusual direction, but also I don't know how well you can see things in this. But there's a fire about, I'd say, from here 2 miles to my northeast. And so it's blowing, this gust front is blowing the smoke due west. It's not going up at all. That cloud on the ground there is not dust. It is smoke. So there must have been a lightning strike ahead of this storm, but it's about to get really quenched. We've had a lot of severe thunderstorms here in eastern Oregon today. Burns, Oregon recorded a wind gust above 100 kilometers an hour. I think Boise, Idaho recorded 110. This is all moving into my part of Oregon now, obviously. But yeah, this is what we're looking at. It is, we thought we'd have some discrete cells, maybe get a tornado or two. That didn't really materialize. I heard of a landspout tornado to the southeast somewhere. I haven't had a chance to look at it too deeply. But for us, the threat has really become this linear bow action. Oh, I might lose you in this little goalie here. The linear bow action producing wind speed. Let's think off the top of my head, maybe around 125 kilometers an hour. This is a very unusual system and very unusual to get severe weather of this caliber in eastern Washington, or eastern Oregon, and I guess eastern Washington. So that's what we got going on here. I've been doing some Facebook live streams over there on Ingles weather. So Joey, if you keep a casual eye on that, you might see me again later, and you can pull from that to bring me into the show. But I thought I'd say hello. I'd say hello to my favorite weather forecaster. That's, of course, Frankie McDonald. And yeah, that's how things are going here in eastern Oregon, about 10 miles south of Arlington. Right now it is 7:11 p.m. Pacific time on Thursday.
0: Right on. We got you in the field. And Hank Vleister is also out there as well right now, although he's inbound, leaving one storm to go set up for another, I think. We'll come back to you. Or if you can pop in, Mark. If not, I'll try to grab from
1: Weather all across England. It's really, really hot in England right now. In Wales, Scotland, Ireland, to get some rain hitting towards Ireland on Saturday and Sunday coming up. They get some thunderstorms in the forecast in Ireland. Then to get some the rain and thunderstorms in the forecast in France, Germany, and all across Netherlands, Denmark, Belgium, Italy, Switzerland, Austria. It's really, really hot in Spain, Portugal, Morocco, with showers of thunder, chance of showers of forecast of clean. Casablanca, Rabat, and all those places. It's really dry in Libya, Egypt, and Algeria right now. It's really, really lots of rain and forecasts and showers in Norway, Finland, Sweden, and Poland, including Albania, Greece, and Serbia, Macedonia, Bulgaria, Romania, and Ukraine is getting cold right now. Moscow, Russia is cooler than normal. Belarus is cooler than normal, so is Poland, and Murmansk, Russia, and all those places. And the weather all across East Asia. There's supposed to be a typhoon aiming it towards Japan next week.
0: Nice. Oh, my God. Japan, eh?
1: Japan's going to get hit by a typhoon next week, including Tokyo, Kyoto, Osaka, and all those places. It's going to bypass South Korea. That's going to cause a big dip in the jet stream because of typhoon teleconnection in the States.
0: Yeah,
1: it's really warm right now. Siberia is getting hotter all the time now. Lots of rain and thunderstorms in eastern Russia, like Vladivostok and all those places. and in lots of rain and snow in Mongolia right now, in Siberia right now, and lots of rain and thunderstorms going on in Wuhan, China, Hong Kong, all those places, the Philippines, and Malaysia, and Singapore, Vietnam, Laos, Thailand, Bangladesh, and Myanmar, and over in Indonesia is a lot of rain and thunderstorms going on in Indonesia right now. And India is really dry right now. It's getting the monsoon season next month. It's going to bring a whole lot of rain in parts of India because it's gradually transitioning from summer to monsoon season, including Mumbai, India. It's really hot and dry in Pakistan, Afghanistan, Iran, Iraq, Syria, Oman, Yemen, Qatar, UAE, and Saudi Arabia, and Arab Emirates. Israel's slightly cooler right now in Lebanon. And Egypt is really hot right now. And all across Mali, Sudan, Ethiopia. Ethiopia has lots of rain and thunderstorms forecast. So it's Nigeria, Ghana. Then it got dry, dusty air coming off west coast of Africa. That's going to drive all dry, dusty air all the way to Caribbean. That's another thing. A lot of rain and thunderstorms going on in Congo, DR Congo, Uganda, and all those places right now. And weather in southern Africa is Namibia and Angola is really dry right now. Botswana and South Africa is really dry. So it's Mozambique, Madagascar, with showers of forecast. So it's La Réunion and Mauritius Islands. Their rainy season finally ended. And next Thursday is supposed to be lots of rain, aiming it towards South Africa. There's lots of rain, high winds and heavy rain headed towards Perth, Australia on Saturday. It's going to head towards Sydney, Australia too. Then it got another one heading for Perth, Australia next week as well. It's going to bring cold temperatures to Perth, Western Australia. It's really dry in Australia right now. They're in a dry season in Darwin, Australia, Townsville, Australia, Cairns, Australia, Brisbane, Australia, and Canberra, Australia, and Sydney, Australia. And lots of cold air fighting each other, warm air. That's that time of the year for them. Because their winter, meteorological winter, starts for them June 1st. Lots of the high pressures is going to move on New Zealand. It's going to bring a whole lot of rain to Auckland, New Zealand, Gisborne, New Zealand, Wellington, New Zealand, New Plymouth, New Zealand, Hamilton, New Zealand, Wellington, New Zealand, Stratford, New Zealand, Nelson, New Zealand, Greymouth, New Zealand, including Christchurch, New Zealand, Dundon, New Zealand, Queenstown, New Zealand, even Invercargill, New Zealand, Antarctica's 24-hour darkness right now, up in the Arctic's 24-hour daylight.
0: Yeah, excellent. Excellent worldwide weather report, Frankie. I was going to ask Hank where he's at, but I think he's just kind of left the camera behind here for a minute and walked off. Oh, here he is. Hank Vlistra, you are muted. Here we are.
5: Hello.
0: What do you got?
5: Hi. I'm looking at that same growing cell back over there, but it's a long ways away. And I'm just going to make my way southeast instead. I'm getting closer to home because I probably want to go out tomorrow night.
1: Then again,
5: for another outing. Now, anyway, this is what I see.

0: there where a red car was in the water, and then a weird looking vehicle was in the water, and then there was like trees and chunks of things floating by. Try to describe it the best I can for you radio listeners, because you can't exactly see the video, but it would be very loud if we tried to even let you hear it. So it's probably just best that we describe it for you. Even the trees are shredded there, so this storm like took the branch right off that tree. Here's a bunch of guys standing around with no shoes on and looking at the water, where the water's about halfway up the wall of this one house there. And here's a motorbike driving right through a whole pool of it, and a bunch of plants that are not in the water, but they don't mind the water that much because they're the kind of plants that like a lot of water. And very muddy there, muddy. It looks like a weird church or something that's all wrecked, and a whole town just like sticks and boards and chunks of stuff everywhere. There's big palm trees and leaves, but yeah, look at that, Frankie. That's a lot of wood just laying around everywhere. It's all broken, smashed up, and looks terrible. Looks very sad. Very sad looking thing to have happen to you there. Big palm trees, all looking sad, just water everywhere.
1: Look at the rain
0: Water.
1: in Mexico.
0: Okay, time for news in Mexico, where it rained really hard this week. Going down the street like a raging torrent. It looks crazy. It's like there's a car and its lights are flashing. They're trying to push it, but the water is like pushing against it, and he's like trying to drive out of it, and he's not getting anywhere. He's like trying to push the car into the water against the force of the water. I don't know if they know how water works, this guy in his car there. Doesn't work the way he wants it to, that's how. Yeah, that's a big time flood in Mexico. Frankie loves the floods. That's a great topic. Great meteorological topic always, floods. We got flood watches in BC, Frankie. Down in
1: There's
0: the
1: the fire.
0: Kootenays, especially. Where's this fire at, Frankie?
1: Over
0: Where is it?
1: Vietnam.
0: In Vietnam. It's a crazy looking fire. So big. There's like a big building on fire, and it's just torching. Super huge. There's like sparks flying, and yeah, definitely. You do not want to get in the middle of that, because that'd be the end of you. That's a big fire, Frankie. There's a couple people with hoses trying to spray it. It's not going to do anything. Like basically, when you have like flames that are 100 feet tall, a five or here comes another crew. They're going to do something to help too. Like you're not doing anything to that. That is so angry. But yeah, they got a hose spraying like a 3-inch hose. Like take that, humongous fire. Like yeah, right. You gotta realize when fire is that hot, there's not much you can do. It's just like it's doing its own thing for a while. Look at it, it's gone nuclear. It's nuts. Even I haven't seen fire quite like that. Close to it, but not, I don't know, that's pretty nuts. All right, next video then, Frankie. This one's just about over. Those guys in their one hose, they're not gonna put that out though. They're probably
1: Over in
0: still trying to
1: China.
0: put it out. They're probably still trying to put it out now.
1: That's in
0: Until this
1: China.
0: happens. Over in China, it's the exact opposite of fire. It's a big flood. Another flood. Look at that weird motorbike. Your motorbikes are like their own enclosed cabs or something. It's pretty neat. It's
1: Look
0: like a
1: at
0: little.
1: that's China. People are too busy working.
0: Yeah, well, you won't be working after that. Unless your job is cleaning up flooded, broken cars, then maybe you're like, man, it's raining money. Those cars are really flooded. You're not driving out of that anytime soon. They thought they'd go down in that underpass and we'll just drive through this. No, you won't. You now need a new car.
1: What's
0: What
1: up?
0: happens if your electric car drives through the water like that,
1: Get
0: Frankie?
1: explode.
0: Maybe, I don't know. Like, I don't know much about electric cars and floods. I'm not trying to, like, spook people out. I just don't know. Maybe it so happens, like, electric cars explode in the flood. I don't know. Could be true. Could be true. So that was a pretty bad flood in China. That's bad.
1: They had a 4.9 magnitude earthquake in New Zealand.
0: Yeah, they have a lot of big ones there in Christchurch area, don't they, Frankie?
1: Oh my God, look at Indonesia.
0: Time to go to Indonesia. Lightning, flashing, mud pouring down the road. It's like a big mud slide. It's like all muddy looking water, just silty, all clay-like.

0: terrible. 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Cute little vans they have there. Cute little trucks. My neighbor has a cute little truck like that.
1: They speak their own language.
0: Yeah, you know. There's like a lot of languages in the world, Frankie. A lot of them. That's the worst flood we've seen yet this week on the show. Very terrible. Okay. Yeah, that was a very loud one. More floods.
1: It's time for Ryan Report.
0: Well, hello. We got Ryan Report, and I also have three Frankie videos this week.
2: Oh, wow.
1: Let's show the Frankie videos now.
0: Well, we're not going to do them all now. We're going to do one now. We're going to do one when you come back, and then we're going to do one for the outro.
1: Then we'll do one now.
0: So we'll do the one now there.
1: Yes.
2: I have a question for Frankie.
0: And Mike McGregor in Winnipeg, Manitoba has just joined us there. You got a question for Frankie.
2: Yeah, Frankie, where is the coldest weather in the world this week?
1: Somewhere in Antarctica.
2: Not Canada? Obviously.
1: In California, too.
0: Yeah, cool down there, eh? A bit of a weird low, eh, Frankie? So I got...
1: They had a magnitude 6.0 earthquake in Hawaii.
0: So the one video I made was the Frankie earthquake video. One's a Frankie AI warning video, and then we have the Frankie outro video. So you want to hear the AI video or the Frankie earthquake video?
1: Frankie earthquake video first.
0: Okay, the Frankie earthquake video coming up for everybody right now.
3: Attention, citizens of California. Attention, citizens of Oregon. Attention, citizens of Washington. And attention, citizens of Vancouver, British Columbia, Canada. Earthquake warning has been issued for California. Massive earthquake is headed towards Vancouver, British Columbia anytime soon. It's going to bring 9.0 grand magnitude earthquake or even 7.0 grand magnitude earthquake. That's going to do a lot of shaking in Vancouver, British Columbia, and the surrounding areas, including Seattle, Chilliwack, Hope, Olympia, Richmond, Delta, including Bellingham, Washington, Portland, Oregon. It's going to do a lot of shaking because Vancouver, British Columbia lies on this cascading subduction zone. It lies in between North America and the Pacific Plate and the Wanda Fuca Plate. Once those three tectonic plates rub each other, once it slips, that's going to cause a massive earthquake in Vancouver and the surrounding areas.
4: It's
3: going to
4: be 9.0 or greater magnitude. People in California, you have to be prepared for a major earthquake. It's going to occur in September 2010. The earthquake will be so powerful in California. It may destroy lots of houses.
1: Another massive earthquake is going to hit Indonesia anytime soon. It's going to bring 7.0 greater magnitude earthquake. I urge everyone in Indonesia to be prepared.
4: It may destroy telephone poles. It may destroy all kinds of transformers. It may knock all kinds of telephone poles over in California. People in California, be prepared. Have your medical kits ready. Have your everything ready. And have all the flashlights ready and canned foods and everything. The earthquake will be so powerful in California.
1: It's going to bring a lot of shaking that could damage Lions Gates Bridge, Iron Workers Memorial Bridge, and Portman Bridge. Because the earthquakes could do a lot of damage to buildings. I urge everyone to start doing the earthquake drills.
4: It may destroy everything.
1: 16 kilometers east of Calama, Chile had a 6.7 magnitude earthquake. It did a lot of damage to some properties and things like this, and it was shaking. And 16 kilometers east of Calama, Chile,
4: Golden Gate Bridge may collapse. It may affect Arizona, Nevada, Utah, Colorado. It may affect Montana, Idaho, and everything. People in California, be prepared for September 2010 major earthquake. Have a nice day. People in California, be prepared for a major earthquake. Good luck.
0: Good luck, people.
5: I love the good luck. And then I'm like,
1: that means it's time for a Ryan Report.
5: I'm a little high up here, Frankie, on the 16th floor in Vancouver, and now you have me making sure that I'm prepared for the next mega thrust earthquake. Hopefully, yeah. I'll be okay. If you see me running from the window, you'll know why.
0: Yeah, there's this old Frankie clip I have here.
6: Yes.
0: Where is it? It goes like this. Here it goes. Ready, Frankie? This is a classic one. This
1: people in Vancouver, you can't escape from major earthquakes forever.
0: Okay, what was that you were saying, Ryan?
5: I hope I am no longer alive when the next big one happens in another 200 years, please.
6: It's time for Ryan Report.
5: Yes. So, I don't have much, but what I did do is I actually just sent you a video in the group chat there, Joey, because we've been talking this evening about our severe weather threat that's been happening in the inland Pacific Northwest, as well as the southern interior of BC, with a plethora of watches and warnings that have extended all the way from the Oregon Cascades all the way up to Meadow Lake, Saskatchewan, and everywhere in between. But it looks like, and this hasn't been confirmed yet, but there was a storm chaser in eastern Oregon that recorded a landspout tornado today. You see it?
0: I see. Yeah, okay, I got a clip right here.
5: Let's have a look at this. Fresh off the press.
0: It's going to take me a second to set it up, but I have found it.
5: Yes, okay, so screen, Justin Smith down
0: share
5: there.
0: Sound. And we have a nader. I'll play on
5: here.
0: TV.
5: We go. How
0: come I can't hear it?
5: I don't know. Maybe he had no volume.
0: I guess. Oh, yeah. Look it.
5: There we got the rotation above. We've got ground circulation, it looks like.
0: For you radio listeners, you can't see a fully formed condensation funnel. What you can see, like Ryan described, was the dust kicking up on the ground, but you can also see the rotation clearly up in the clouds above. So despite lacking that condensation funnel, and why it is not a full regular tornado is because it's at the front of the storm. It's part of the gust front, right? Mm-hmm. It's a land spout tornado that's in some ways sort of related to your dust devil, but not quite. But you do have like air that's rising at the same time as you have kind of air that's coming at it.
5: And you have a spinning motion.
0: Yeah, and it creates basically a rotating area, and the spinning motion gets created. So whereas when you think about the classic tornado, your Wizard of Oz tornado, that comes usually from the back of the storm more often than not, or the rear quadrant of it, and is directly descending from the cloud itself.
5: But that and even then, not all of them always have condensation the whole way through. It just depends on how wet that column of atmosphere is all the way from the ground up to the cloud. So sometimes even in Kansas, you'll see it where you have an actual tornado like you see in the movies, but there's a little section that's missing because there's no moisture in there to that's condensed.
0: Now, who is Justin Smith?
5: I don't know. I was, because Mark Ingalls had mentioned that he heard somewhere that there was a tornado somewhere in Oregon. I went and did searching for this gentleman and found his footage from today. And apparently this was near Plush, Oregon, and looking through the 300 comments. But of course, he didn't comment right on the actual post is exactly where this is. So he obviously does some little some storm chasing on the side and was able to capture this today in eastern Oregon, which is not a particularly populated area, and it's somewhat desert-like. So it's a very interesting and not a common scenario to see tornadoes out that direction, because there's just not many people to see them if they do happen. And we don't typically get these types of interesting setups like we have today that provide the opportunity for these to kind of happen.
0: Well, I'm just wondering about his proficiency as a storm chaser, only because his statement is we've got rotation. Spectrum Sunstrom mine near Plush, Oregon. Now, he's not bragging. Look it, we got a landspout tornado here.
5: Yeah.
0: You know, he's saying we've got rotation. So I'm not sure he's even aware at the moment that he's filming this or posting it. Maybe, I'm sure he is by now.
5: Yes.
0: That he's really aware that this was actually a tornado he's looking at.
5: And this I don't know, but yeah, if I look at
0: you and I would look at that, we'd know. We'd say like, hey, look at both are moving. We have connection.
5: Exactly. Right?
0: But not everybody understands that. They don't realize that they're expecting to see a tornado look like a cone or a funnel or a pipe or whatever.
5: Exactly. And this something. I don't know. So, but yeah,
0: I love that counterclockwise motion though. That's just beautiful. What a beautiful video.
5: Yeah, and you can see the little funnel below it, so which is awesome. But that band is moving up and into Washington State, a whole line of it. I know I had some people asking here in the Lower Mainland if we were going to see anything. Unfortunately, it looks like it's going to all fizzle out before it gets anywhere near the Lower Mainland, although we got some cool, you can see those storms in the BC interior right now from even all the way as far as Vancouver, the cloud tops, because they're so high up.
0: I think our storms that are happening in BC right now too, like, I don't think that we're getting the full show that we're going to get. Hey, Hank. In terms of, like, I feel like this afternoon we're looking at stuff that's more dry. There's not a lot to see on radar. It's very tight. A lot of the little storm cells we've seen in BC this afternoon and into the evening. I have the radar scope set up right here, conveniently.
2: Wouldn't that tornado have been a QCLS tornado, linear system?
5: It depends. I don't know what I hadn't looked at the radar at the time. If it was a single cell, then you wouldn't call it a QLCS. Those are typically during like a whole band of storms, and in this case, I don't think.
2: Okay.
0: It's like, you know, a chain of storms is going on, then you have the quasi-linear. So yeah, these are really tight, like, and they're not, at this hour, they're kind of calming down. There's not much going on.
5: They're starting to lose our daytime heating now.
0: Yeah, like they're falling apart right now. This guy down here still looks okay. Certainly we had my buddy, Nolan Thompson, was chasing down around here filming. I haven't seen video from him for a while, but some storms torched off there, so I assume he had some success. And he went quiet for quite a while, so that's usually what happens when you're just like, he's not bored anymore, standing around asking me.
5: He hasn't posted anything in the Lower Mainland chat yet. He usually posts when he gets stuff locally, so.
0: It could be like in the thrill of the hunt or whatever, right?
5: Probably.
0: But yeah, he's out there somewhere. And I do have a couple videos from this afternoon, but nothing in the last little while. Our little nug by Revelstoke there, it's just like becoming a singular cell almost. That's no longer a severe storm. So that is that, sure. But the thing is, BC, is that we have this other thing that's coming at us. Is it this one or is it this one? No, it's this one. No, it's not either.
5: That's
0: one. Okay. That's the one. Okay. So we have this line.
5: It's sadly not looking as strong as it was earlier today. So, and even I read a couple of the, like, you'll see that the watch is now all in Oregon, except for that little section have all been dropped. And they're not, at least the National Weather Service doesn't seem to be as convinced that this is going to be as widespread in Washington State as it was originally expected.
0: See, the watch was dropped in the Cranbrook area as well.
5: Yeah.
0: So, like, how full of lightning is it going to be when it crosses the border tonight? Could be still.
5: My hopes are not as great as they were a few hours ago, and I'm thinking this is going to be downtrending a bit more than we were expecting before it gets to the border.
0: Still, it's 35 in a Soyuz, 28 Castlegar, 28 Cranbrook. Yeah, we'll see. Yeah, it could go either way. Could be one of those nighttime light shows.
5: Hopefully for you guys.
0: Particularly damaging. What would be good to see is like if it's a flash show, you get a bunch of flashing in the night and not a whole lot of severity. You know what I mean? Just a nice, pretty electric storm. That'd be okay. And then let it rain out and then get a couple days of rain after that. A couple days of thunderstorms and rain Friday, Saturday, and then heavier rains in eastern BC as we come into the later part of the weekend. Alberta's going to get just soaked. I wonder where Hank's at. We're just like seeing a part of his, I think the phone's on his seat or something. He just like walked off into the storm. He's there. How hot did it get in Winnipeg today, Mike? I think you're muted right now, bud. How hot did it get in Winnipeg today, Mike? He's going to have to unmute himself there.
7: Yeah, my phone was pointing the wrong way.
2: I was just on a call with someone, sorry.
0: Okay.
2: It got up to 36 degrees here today.
0: Crazy. I saw your mouth moving. I was like, I think he's trying to talk to us, but he's muted. He's actually on the phone with somebody. Up to 36 degrees in Winnipeg today.
2: Yeah, Justin posted something earlier this afternoon. There was ice on Lake Winnipeg still with 37-degree temperature. And I think it was Gypsumville or near Ashern. It got so hot today that I didn't even bother going outside. We've had temperatures the last few days in the upper 20s, and today was the first full day we hit the 30s. It looks like the rest of the week is still going to be hot, like 34 tomorrow, 35 on Saturday. We're in the 30s the rest of the week this week, and I was looking ahead, and Monday and Tuesday and Wednesday looks like we're going to be getting into some periods of active weather with some systems moving across the prairies with the left exit of a jet stream. And I think it's going to bring our first round of severe weather to southern Manitoba early next week. But I took a video earlier of the trees. They've all bloomed here. Finally, it's all greened up. So it's not as bad as what it was last week. It's still shock, though. Like 3 weeks ago, we had snow on the ground. That's what you get. I feel like Mother Nature's turned her blowtorch on.
0: Blowtorching it.
7: That sounds like a really late bloom for Winnipeg to me.
2: Yeah, this time last year we had a full bloom, and then.
8: This is Mike McGregor for the Weather Center Manitoba and the Weather Comedy Report. Wow, love it out here. Spring's arrived, the trees are in full bloom, and the sun is shining. Got a nice, beautiful sunset over there. This is what spring is all about in Manitoba. Have a good night, everybody.
0: I didn't realize you were talking in it.
2: Yeah, I was. But yeah, it's crazy. There's a fire that flared up by Cranberry Portage. Justin posted on the Weather Center in Manitoba. There was a fire that shut down Highway 10. Earlier today, but other than that, I don't think we've had much in the way of fire weather. Well, we've had fire weather, but we haven't had any fires start up with the heat, so that's good news.
0: Yeah, a couple days back there, that one fire I seen there. But yeah, you know, there was a big one in Saskatchewan that taken off today. I don't know if Hank was aware of that one, but just near Prince Albert. Pretty big fire that was going off today. Let's see how far we'll go distance here. I'm measuring at least from
7: I saw photos of I couldn't decide if it was a storm or if it was a fire creating a pyrocumulus cloud. You know, I was one or the other and I couldn't decide from the photos, but maybe it was a fire. That was near Prince Albert.
0: Yeah, definitely. 29.3 kilometers from Prince Albert on a almost a direct southwest bearing. Almost a direct southwest bearing today. Just looking at it firms here. I know you're driving right now, but that's pretty sizable. Pretty sizable area that took off. So, I mean, yeah.
7: The last that I might, heard that was can't come the fast last enough. I heard.
2: You're glitching, Hank.
0: Glitching.
7: I thought that was unconfirmed. They hadn't decided whether it was a but.
0: Yeah, that's certainly fire. Then also, I said for one of my super contributors that I would put the word out on this for you Prince George listeners. But on Saturday, May 30th from 12 to 4 p.m., there'll be adoptable puppies at Fort St. James Animal Care Team. They'll be at Bosley's by the Brick in Prince George. Oh, Mark's going live, he's saying. With animals in foster care across northern and central BC needing forever and foster homes, the rescue regularly helps transport animals and supplies as far as Quesnel and surrounding areas to good homes. So if you're near Bosley's by the Brick in Prince George this Saturday, and you're listening to this, radio listeners, you can go get yourself a puppy. We'll go check out Mark's live stream in a second, but I do want to mention this again one more time. We talked about it in the pre-show. Young Enoch there, his mom's a school teacher in Quesnel. Enoch was in the Quesnel hospital for what they thought was a flu, but on Saturday, him and his mom, Christina Rokas, flew down to Children's Hospital where he was diagnosed with lymphoma, which is cancer of the blood. He immediately began treatment, and where he had chemo put into his spinal fluid, had biopsies of some tumor cells in his bone marrow. He is constantly being monitored in case he needs dialysis because his poor body is working so hard to fight the disease. Enoch loves Marvel, cats, especially his own, and being outdoors. If you want to help Enoch out, for you radio listeners, you can go to GoFundMe and look up Please Help Enoch and His Family. Enoch spelled E-N-O-C-H. That's kind of a biblical name. Enoch and his family on his cancer fight. He loves to build things, learn about science, and he loves Adam Sandler. And they've been told by Children's Hospital that they'll be living there for about 4 to 6 months. So Christina has lost her income as a teacher and has other children in Quesnel to provide for, as bills and a mortgage to pay for surviving in one of the most expensive cities in our country during the hardest moment of her life. So you can go and go to GoFundMe. Please help Enoch and his family on his cancer fight. That's something that you could do. That'd be pretty neat. Now let's go see if we can find if meteorologist Mark has, he's told me he's going live. Maybe we can find his live stream right now. No, it's on his weather page probably. Yeah. Let's see what Mark's seeing right now. We had some good weather shots from him earlier. Good lightning bolt. Here he is, east of Arlington.
9: East of Arlington, right off of I-84.
0: Oh, Facebook's being so glitchy.
9: Off the exit for highway, I think it's 74, but I can't see it from here. It's the exit for Ione and Heppner.
2: Facebook so was glitchy with me earlier today, too. You're not the only one.
0: It's being really bad. Arlington, but it's not being bad on my Firefox, where my other profile is.
9: It's been very interesting. So up on the hills in this thunderstorm, the winds were river, so westerly. It's the opposite direction. So we have a low level westerlies here. The wind turbines have changed directions though, so I guess that it can't be that low. There's a lot going on. Of course, thunderstorms just rolled through the Tri-Cities. Like I said, I'm sitting here just to the east of Arlington. Sorry I'm saying so much. That's how live radio goes, I guess. Obviously,
0: yeah, I'm not there to
9: radio.
0: Edit it out.
9: That line of storms will be heading up the Yakima Valley and also up the Columbia Basin. Assuming they hold together, I think we're looking, you know, around Othello, maybe hour and a half or so. Yakima, maybe a few minutes after that. But if you are south/east of those storms, you're probably pretty much done for the rest of the day. I haven't had a chance to look too closely at the radar. I guess I can look on my watch. That's the power of technology.
0: Oh, nice lightning.
9: Today. Let me just load that up.
0: It's in that rain base, though. Yeah. The shot he took earlier was right in the nice dry spot. There you can see some bolts there. That looked nice.
9: Let's see here. Yeah, there's no storms really to speak of south of this line. This line is oriented right about Lower Monument Dam, east of Colotus, across Benton City or so, and then down to where I'm at, just east of Arlington.
0: We'll check in with Mark again in a bit. And then there was this today, or this week, Ryan, our friend Jenny, yes, featured on CBC. Weather experts concerned about public safety as Environment Canada disbands their radar research team because elbows up means cutting science.
2: Oh, Jenny was in there. Awesome.
0: Yes, there she is. Ha! Now I see her. Jenny Hagen uses radar every day to alert the public. So we got Jenny on here. She's talking. She's been on the show many times over the years. Big fan. I'm a big fan of Jenny Hagen. She says cuts to radar research by ECCCCCCCCCC, Environment and Climate Change Canada, Canada, Canada, Canada, Canada, Canada, Canada, Canada, will make that job more difficult. Its radar research team has been disbanded and radar technology won't be further developed. That's great. So we're basically going to be stuck with the same system here for ever. Thanks, Carney. Elbows up. Okay, radars provide real-time data about immediate conditions. She says, those radar capabilities can let us know everything from wind speeds being carried in those storms to the possible hail sizes that sit in those storms. It kind of allows us to know how close we can get to the storm to get the information to get out to the public, or how far we need to stay away because of some highly dangerous conditions in that storm. There's Jenny with a giant camera. Look at this. Like, she's old school. She's got a giant camera, not just a phone. Like the rest of us, like, I don't know. You probably have a giant camera too, don't you, Ryan?
5: I don't. This is my thing. And I get people, I've got a phone though, but I've got a I got an Insta360. I have a drone. I have all the, but I do not have a DSLR camera like most people do. And sometimes I show up at places and they're like, where's your camera? I'm like, all I have is this.
0: I got three phones.
5: That's all I need.
0: Yeah, and they take almost as great a video.
5: And I live in a 600 square foot apartment. I don't have much room to stick them on my photos on my walls. So,
0: yeah, no doubt.
5: I'd rather get video.
0: Jenny would like to see improvements to the radar instead of cuts. It kind of really holds us back on a lot of information that we can gather when we're out in the field in order to keep not just ourselves safe, but the general public, says Jenny. Yeah, it's they don't want to spend money on safety or things like that. I kind of rely on some American apps, says Stanley, says one farmer down there.
7: One of my cameras is held together by rubber bands. You see that?
0: That's okay.
5: Nice.
0: Enough of this. Let's see. Show us. You got to talk again so we can see it.
7: I do have four cameras if you count my phone, but I don't know any with nice equipment. I just buy the low price stuff. To have multiple options.
0: I have a couple Canon cameras, but I always find the battery packs don't last very long, and then it's a pain in the butt to get it from the camera onto my computer, and it's just like, and then it's actually sat in the back of my Volkswagen since last year. I don't think I've taken it out all winter. I think it just sat there all winter. I don't know if it'll even work anymore after that. But like, you know, like I'd bring all these cameras with me and I just end up using the three phones because they're just usable. It's easy. It's usable. We're going to need Frankie to come back soon so we can play a second video because it's about...
10: I'm back.
0: There you are, buddy. Good to see you. Good to see you. Okay.
5: Did anybody see the tornado in Mexico while you're setting up? The one that was
2: across the border. I saw a photo of it just the other day. That was incredible.
5: Oh my gosh, it was beautiful. It would look like a prairie land spout you would normally see. I've seen many of those photos, but it was...
0: Oh, I think I did see it as like just a hard pipe here. That was real sandy.
5: It was
0: sandy.
5: Very nice. I will stick it in the chat and you can then eventually share it here.
0: All right, so this is Frankie's warning to the whole world about artificial intelligence. I think you should take him seriously. I take it seriously. I definitely take it. I mean, we laugh a lot, but we're also very serious around here about things like AI. Oh, Mark's about to come in the waiting room. Mike, what's he gonna? Now I'm in a crux because Mark, we're about to do the Frankie video. He's not there.
1: 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The AI videos are getting all the hit on every single social media in the world. The AI bots are getting worse all the time. A lot of robots on the internet get worse all the time, nonstop. They're making bot-generated accounts nonstop. bullies, clowns, trolls, haters, they're getting really, really, really, really worse. And every single social media in the whole entire face of the planet Earth, such as North America, South America, Europe, Asia, Africa, Oceania, even Antarctica, even up in outer space, and other planets, and other solar systems, and other galaxies, and other universes, so many AI videos that kick out the high gear, people can't tell what's real, what's not anymore. Because AI is getting even more realistic, and AI is getting even more better all the time, all over the world, North America, South America, Europe, Asia, Africa, Oceania, even Antarctica. Internet bots are kicking up the high gear. Bot-generated accounts and AI videos are kicking up the high gear all over the world, every single country in the world. So many people can't tell what's real, what's not anymore on YouTube. Every single country in the world, including Antarctica. And so many countries are corrupted now. Traditional media, social media, they're all corrupted. Not just social media, but traditional media and news stations, talk shows are now corrupted. Every country in the world, all across North America, all across South America, Europe, Asia, Africa, Oceania, Antarctica, even up in outer space, they're making robots in different countries of the world all across North America, South America, Europe, Asia, Africa, Oceania, even Antarctica. They're making so many robots and internet bullies and internet clowns and trolls and haters. They're getting way worse all the time. They're getting even more clowns, trolls, haters. People can't tell what's real, what's not anymore through the AI videos because so many AI videos that kick up the high gear on social media, every social media in the world, including traditional media. So many internet bots are kicking up the high gear on every social media in the world. And so many bot-generated accounts and think it's a person, but it's not. So many bot internet accounts are kicking up the high gear. All the traditional media is corrupted these days. Every continent in the world, North America, South America, Europe, Asia, Africa, Oceania, all talk shows are now corrupted. And all seven continents in North America, South America, Europe, Asia, Africa, Oceania, every talk show in the world is now corrupted. In every country in the world, people can't even tell what's real, what's not anymore. My videos are real. Here's me wiggling my fingers. 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More realistic, non-stop AI videos all across North America, South America, Europe, Asia, Africa, Oceania, Antarctica, even traditional media all over the world. And so many AI videos are kicking up the high gear. 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News stations are corrupted. Every social media is corrupted. Too many clowns, trolls, haters, and mean and rude and angry people on every social media in the world, including North America. Here's me wiggling my fingers. I am not AI. There's so many AI videos that kick up in high gear. It's going to last days, weeks, months, years, decades, centuries, millenniums, tens of thousands of years, hundreds of thousands of years, millions of years, billions of years from now. So many AI videos are getting worse, non-stop, more realistic. Talk shows, traditional media, news stations, even more corrupted than ever before. So every social media in the world, be prepared. Here's me wiggling my fingers. The world has changed. Be prepared.
0: Those are my favorites, man. I love your AI videos. So good. The world has changed. Yes. Every social media is corrupted. Yes.
1: 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My ex for me Twitter is at Frankie McD. My link tree is Frankie McDonald. And my ex is at Frankie McD 94. That's my Twitter. And my Reddit is Frankie 94. My threads is at Frankie McD 94. My link tree is Frankie McDonald. My Facebook is Frankie McDonald. My Instagram is Frankie McD 94. My TikTok is Frankie 94. My Clapper is Frankie 94. My Twitch is Frankie 94. My Snapchat is Frankie AmyZD1. My YouTube channel is Dogs and Wolves, and my LinkedIn is Frankie McDonald. Best luck to you. I'm Frankie McDonald. Here is the Chemeological Weather Report every Thursday nights at 7 p.m. Pacific, 11 p.m. Atlantic. And the blue sky is a safe haven for all those AI videos.
0: I do like blue sky, Frankie. Yeah,
1: blue sky is AI free.
0: I know. They just don't pay.
1: What?
0: You know, like all the other social media pays me to post things. Once blue sky does that, I'm never looking back. I'm so sick of Meta. I hate them. Like, I literally absolutely hate them. despite how much money I've made from them and and fame and glory. It's been a lot of glory too.
5: It's a fine line.
0: Yeah. Yeah, you know. They give you a little sugar, but then they like throw salt in your eyes. That's how it is. You know, you should see it here in Wells. The whole town's mad because the mine basically admitted they're going to destroy our town. And more on that in the coming episodes. This brand new gold mine here with the Toronto Stock Exchange gold mine with UK backers has come to Wells, BC to destroy our town. They've admitted that their concentrator plant's going to be like 1,000 times bigger than they said. They've told us that they're going to break the community rules. We had an agreement with them, and we're okay. Well, you can make this mine if you follow these rules of revolving, sound, traffic, this and that.
1: They don't care. They get a totally separate podcast, not related to the weather. They talk about epidemics and things like this. They get a totally different host altogether.
0: Yeah. So the mine, Frankie, they just want to take $10 billion worth of gold and give us who live here nothing. That's what they want. And they want to put big machines here that make noise for 20 years. Just these big fans that are going to come out of the mountain so that they can have air into the mountain.
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5: 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That is an organization that provides free legal advice for those dealing with sexual harassment, especially in the workplace. Her organization has spent the last year researching how gender-based violence is handled within BC workplaces and the effects of non-disclosure agreements, known as NDAs, and they're sharing those findings and providing tools to do something about them. In an upcoming workshop here in Prince George, June 10th, 9:30 a.m. to 3 p.m. at the Coast Hotel,